And good evening. Welcome to It's the Economy for this first Thursday in October, October 1, 2026. I'm your host this evening, Liz Lane. We have two timely conversations for you this evening. First, we will discuss the highly significant case kicking off the Supreme Court's new term this Monday, October 5th. The case is a local one, Suncor versus the Commissioners of Boulder County et al. And we will be talking about this case with Chris Winter. He's the executive director of the Getchess Wilkinson Center for Natural Resources, Energy, and the Environment at CU Law. He's also been a trial lawyer and has tried many, many environmental cases successfully in federal and in state court. At the bottom of the hour, we'll turn to health insurance. As employers and workers look to renew their health insurance arrangements beginning November 1st, we'll speak with Chris Ellis, co-founder and CEO of Thatch, a financial tech company expanding health insurance options beyond large group plans to personalized consumer-driven individual cost reimbursement plans, or ICHRAs. And we'll find out what an ICHRA is later in the program. All that coming your way this evening on KGNU.

0: The Supreme Court will kick off its 2026-2027 term on Monday, October 5th. On the docket is the case Suncor Energy versus County Commissioners of Boulder County et al. The questions before the court are, one, does the Supreme Court have statutory in Article 3 of the Constitution jurisdiction to hear the case at all? And two, and certainly more impactful, is the question of whether federal law precludes state law relief for injuries that are allegedly caused by the effects of interstate and international greenhouse gas emissions on the climate. Can Boulder or other cities, states, other locales sue energy companies for damages that they've suffered due to the business operations of those companies? With me to break down this very complicated case and very important case with a lot of ramifications, because there are so many other cities and towns like Boulder that are also suing these companies, I'm so happy to be joined by Chris Winter. He's the former CEO of the Access Fund, a national advocacy organization working at the intersection of outdoor recreation and public lands. Currently, Chris is the executive director of the Getches Wilkinson Center for Natural Resources, Energy, and the Environment at Colorado Law School. And the Wolf Law School building yesterday hosted an event to inform people, update people about this case on Monday, students and press and others. And that is where I met Chris virtually. So, Chris Winter, welcome to KG New. Thank you so much for your time today.
1: Thanks, Elizabeth. I'm glad to be here.
0: Well, before we get into some details about the case and how it made its way to the Supreme Court, can you summarize what Boulder and the county commissioners initially sought in the case, which was brought, I believe, in 2018?
1: Yes, good question, really important. So the city and county of Boulder brought this case, as you mentioned, several years ago, and it's a state common law tort claim. So it was originally filed in state court, and Boulder is seeking damages from the oil companies to compensate them for the cost of responding to climate change. And Boulder has alleged that the oil companies were intentionally deceptive, intentionally deceived the public about the risks of producing, marketing, and selling fossil fuels, and that they knew about those risks and the harm from climate change that would result. So state tort law claims based on this intentionally deceptive practice of marketing these products and not really being upfront with the public about it.
0: And that case, okay, so what happened next? Because here we are now, you know, 8 years later, and we're before the Supreme Court. And I know there's a lot of procedural history, but what happened in that case? And yes. And it is still a live case, so it actually wasn't bad for Boulder, apparently.
1: It's still a live case. It's been 7 or 8 years, and still the case is very early on in its life history. So Boulder filed that complaint. It bounced around between the federal and state court systems. But eventually the Colorado Supreme Court got the case, and the Colorado Supreme Court asked this fundamental question: is this an issue of state law, or is this something where the federal law is supreme and the states are basically precluded from having some meaningful role in this conversation? And the Colorado Supreme Court said, no, we think this is appropriately a question of state law. And we can talk about that maybe in a minute. But that was really important for the Colorado Supreme Court to send the case back to the trial courts for further proceedings, and said, yes, we don't think federal law precludes the state courts from having a say here. Well, once that happened, the oil industries then suddenly turned to the United States Supreme Court and said, oh, we think this is federal law. We think the state should be precluded from having a voice in this. And they asked the United States Supreme Court to get involved. And so that's why we're going to be listening to this argument in the Supreme Court on October 5th.
0: And it's really not on the merits of the harm, of the deceptive practices, of the conduct of the energy companies. It is, can we hear this? Where can we hear this case, if anywhere?
1: Exactly. And it's really important for folks to know that, as you said, we're not going to be hearing an argument about whether the oil companies are in fact liable for their deceptive practices, or whether, you know, the production of fossil fuel in fact causes climate change. This is really about a struggle between state law versus federal law, and whether Boulder and other similarly situated municipalities and local governments can pursue the oil industry for these kinds of costs in state courts. So that's a very, very important question.
0: And the federal law that would preclude such state action is are the Clean Air Act and the Clean Water Act, are those the federal laws that would be preempting any state regulation?
1: Yeah, that's basically it. There's two, I'd say, two primary arguments on this preemption question. So, one is a constitutional argument, and the oil industry is saying, well, there isn't really any text in the Constitution that tells us this, but the context of the Constitution should be read to preclude states from having this extraterritorial effect or to be able to apply their laws outside their state boundaries, basically. So, that's kind of the constitutional argument. And then the
0: Let me pause you.
1: statutory,
0: Let
1: yeah.
0: me pause you there and ask you, what do you think of that argument? How strong of an argument is that? What are the precedents that they're relying on?
1: Yeah, so it's actually, I think a lot of us who've been watching this case for quite some time think it's a really weak argument for a number of reasons. But one is because, of course, there's nothing in the text of the Constitution that says that. And of course, conservative jurists, especially, often are really focused on sticking to the text of the Constitution and not trying to read into the Constitution all of these other rules and approaches. So there isn't anything in the text of the Constitution that the oil industry can hang their hat on here. But also, the Constitution structurally protects the primacy of the states in order to protect their citizens. And so typically, there is this rule of federal supremacy. The federal laws are supreme, but only where that's made very explicit by Congress. And so here, I think they're misreading the way the Constitution is put together.
0: So that's the one, that's the major weakness in the argument. You said there was a second one as well.
1: So the second prong of the argument is really about the Clean Air Act, and you
0: I see.
1: referred, yeah, and you referred to this earlier. And so this argument is even more confusing for a lot of us who've been watching this, because they're saying, well, the Federal Clean Air Act was this act by Congress to regulate air emissions. And because we have this federal act, any state regulation or participation in air emissions has been precluded by federal law. So this is a statutory argument that the Clean Air Act creates this federal program, and that federal program preempts state law or state operation. So that's kind of the statutory argument, and that one is, as we maybe we'll talk about in a minute, is even more of a head scratcher.
0: Go ahead. We're on it. Let's talk about it.
1: Well, I mean, there's so many confusing aspects to this argument, and they really can't explain it very well. But a lot of other people, have been hearing about the federal government's effort to basically roll back the federal government's authority to regulate greenhouse gas emissions under the Clean Air Act. And so this has been referred to as the rescission of the endangerment finding. A lot of people have been hearing about that in the media. And basically, the federal government, EPA, is saying, oh, well, we have this section of the Clean Air Act that up until now, based on the Supreme Court case a while ago, we've said allows the federal government to regulate greenhouse gas emissions from tailpipes and from stationary sources like power plants. So that served as the kind of the foundation for the country's greenhouse gas program. And just recently, EPA has reversed itself and said, oh, now our reading of the Clean Air Act is that we have no legal authority at all to regulate greenhouse gas emissions. And so that's really troubling that the EPA would take that position. But it's even more troubling because in the Supreme Court, they're saying the exact opposite. They're saying, oh no, the Clean Air Act gives us the authority, and in fact, the exclusive authority to regulate greenhouse gas emissions for the country. So they're saying two diametrically opposed things at exactly the same time, one to the public when they roll back their authority under the Clean Air Act, and a totally separate thing they're saying to the Supreme Court of the United States in their briefs, trying to kill these state lawsuits from local government entities.
0: Before I ask you a question about some of the preliminary, prior to the argument on Monday, actions that the administration has taken, they obviously recognize this contradiction that they're going to have to deal with in court on Monday. I want to ask you about the rescission of the endangerment because, I mean, it wasn't it even more than authority to act? It's like we are negating the need to act at all. There is no danger. There is no, there's nothing we there is nothing that we can do to fix this. It's not a hazard to us. Was that part of
1: It's
0: that rescission?
1: really interesting, Elizabeth, because when they first proposed to roll back the endangerment finding for mobile sources about a year and a half ago, They included both arguments. They said on the law, we think the Clean Air Act has been interpreted incorrectly all these years. And then they said also, we think climate change isn't as big of a problem as we thought. The effects aren't rolling out as quickly as everybody predicted. And this isn't really going to cause a danger to human health and welfare. So when they originally proposed the rollback of the endangerment finding, they used both arguments. Then they had the public notice and comment process, and the scientific community completely obliterated the argument about the effects of climate change. I mean, it was overwhelming. In addition to the fact that EPA had stood up this kind of stacked panel of so-called experts who were all climate deniers, their evidence was just so thin on the effects of climate change. So when they, at the end of the day, when they finalized the rescission, all they could rely on was this very tortured, cramped interpretation of the Clean Air Act, and they said, "Well, we still don't think climate change is as big of a problem, but we're not going to use that as a basis for our final decision."
0: Wow, so rendering an act ineffective and you can't act on it, you can't enforce it, and then saying that that act allows us to tell you states that you can't do anything, that is going to be a very small thread, a needle for them to thread on Monday. I mean, the supermajority of the court has issued many decisions over the last 20 years that have been very favorable for oil and gas companies, including, and I took some notes on this when I was getting ready. In 2011, did the Supreme Court not actually, in fact, block states from suing under federal law to seek reductions in emissions? Boulder's not asking for that. I mean, it was
1: Right.
0: an important point that you and your colleagues made yesterday at the webinar that there are certain things that Boulder is not seeking. They're not seeking injunctive relief. They don't want the oil and gas companies to cease their operations. They're not seeking reductions in emissions. They're not seeking a cessation to lobbying efforts. So they're not seeking a lot, but so this 2011 case is really not applicable at all because that's not what they're bringing their case on.
1: That's right. It's really important. You called out a really important point. Boulder is just asking for money damages from the oil industry to help Boulder respond to the cost of climate change that all of us who live in Colorado on the front lines of this are experiencing every single day. And so Boulder isn't asking for the court to, for instance, order anybody to reduce their emissions or to scale back the rate at which they're burning fossil fuels. So none of that is on the table in this case. This is really just about who is going to bear the burden of responding to climate change here in Colorado. Is it all going to fall on the shoulders of the taxpayers and the local governments, or can we turn to the oil industry who have profited the tunes of billions and trillions of dollars from assistance in that really important work? So this is really just about the costs of responding to climate change and this claim for damages against the oil industry.
0: And good evening. If you've just tuned in, you're listening to It's the Economy on KGNU Community Radio. I'm your host this evening, Liz Lane, in conversation during this segment with Chris Winter. He is the executive director of the Getchess Wilkinson Center for Natural Resources, Energy, and the Environment at Colorado Law School. He has tried many, many environmental cases and won both in federal and state court. And we are talking about Monday, October 5th, the beginning of the new Supreme Court term, where the justices will hear arguments in the very significant case of Suncor versus the Boulder County Commissioners et al. At issue is whether cities like Boulder, Colorado, and others can sue energy companies for liability and damages suffered, health damages, environmental damages, other losses suffered due to the operations of the oil companies. And we're going to go back to that conversation right now. Has Boulder alleged a dollar amount? I mean, obviously the dollar amount in 2018 was different and lower than the dollar amount might be today, but are they obligated to give like a scope or a scale of damages? And how long would the damages go on for? And who would decide? Would it be, how would that get paid out if they win? And if this goes forward?
1: Yeah, so that's something that would be worked out at trial, and Boulder has certainly set out the kinds of harms and the kinds of damages that we have been struggling with. But those specific numbers are something that Boulder certainly hopes to present to a jury in trial and to work that out. in a court of law, and then to have a judgment of law for a certain amount that they would then collect from the oil industry. And there's some models that we can look at for how this has happened in other kinds of litigation, very complicated tort litigation, things like seatbelt litigation, tobacco, opiates. So there's all kinds of other examples where there's this harmful conduct, harmful corporate conduct that's happened all over the country, and then states or local counties can collect damages for the harm that accrues to their citizens within the state boundaries. And that's exactly what Boulder's trying to do here.
0: Well, you brought up the tobacco industry, and I wanted to ask you, are there parallels? Is there a correlation that can be seized upon by the plaintiffs, or, in this case, it's the defendants, but Boulder and the Boulder County Commissioners are ultimately the plaintiffs in this case, and the dozens of other municipalities. Do you expect that they will rely on that line of thinking of responsibility and harm? In this case, I mean, what are some of the parallels that you have identified?
1: Yeah, so those are good questions. And whether tobacco litigation specifically comes up in oral argument, I don't know. But I do think there's going to be this conversation around the traditional role that states have played and that state courts have played in protecting the interests of their citizens. And historically, state courts through common law and tort claims have been able to hold corporations accountable for wrongful behavior. And that wrongful behavior, in this modern economy we have, often happens all over the country or perhaps even internationally. And, under the Constitution, the state courts, through state common law, have authority to protect the interests of their citizens. And that's exactly what Boulder's trying to do here. So there are a lot of parallels to be drawn between something like tobacco litigation and the kind of case that Boulder's bringing. And I know that, the attorneys that have thought hard about these theories have looked to those other examples as well for ways in which to hold the fossil fuel companies accountable.
0: So there was obviously in anticipation of Monday's oral arguments, there was an op-ed that was published yesterday in Forbes magazine. I don't know if you saw it. It was like the tyranny of this case. I mean, I think Matt Boulder was mentioned in the headline, but the author, who isn't just, a person who is worried about, I mean, this is somebody who has some background in this type of litigation, raised the issue that if Boulder prevails, and made a big point that Boulder is a small mountain town with a population of roughly 100,000 people, and the planet has 8.5 billion people, and how can a small town like Boulder, and then maybe other, if this case is allowed to go forward, and if liability is able to attach by Boulder for harm that Boulder experiences in its land and its environment, the writer was like, "Wow, what a Pandora's box will be open here, and everybody will be suing." What are your thoughts about that, and what is the response to that argument, given the tort law, given the preemption law, and given what Boulder's trying to get here?
1: I did read that op-ed that was published in Forbes yesterday, and I'm not crazy about the way that Forbes has been writing about this case. But I think about that question from the opposite perspective. I mean, what is the tyranny that we are allowing to occur if we just allow the fossil fuel industry to continue to extract fossil fuels and to lie to us about the risks? And then to cause climate change and have all of those effects and costs fall upon all of us as citizens and taxpayers while they're privatizing the extraction of wealth from the natural environment. So I flip that whole question of tyranny around and look at it from the opposite direction. How could we possibly think that we should allow the oil and gas industry to profit at the expense of the planet and all of us in this way without any effective response from Congress, without any effective response from the federal courts? And if state courts are now precluded from helping to find solutions to this problem, then as citizens, we're left with no recourse. And so for me, I look at this question from the opposite perspective.
0: Well, because in fact, that is what will happen, right? If the court rules against Boulder commissioners and says no, federal law does preempt state action in this way, then most of those other dozens of other cases will fall under the same legal theory as well. I mean, it is in fact the Supreme Court, right?
1: Exactly. So, there's a couple of different ways the Supreme Court could deal with this case. We don't know exactly what's going to happen. But if the court were to hold that federal law preempts the operation of state law in this area, then that would definitely have an effect on all of the other three dozen plus cases around the country that are bringing similar claims where local governments are looking for help from the oil industry to address the effects of climate change.
0: And so, if that's the outcome, this case goes away, this action goes away, and then I mean, lawyers are always like arguing five or six different ways to win in every case. But would there then be some heightened responsibility on the part? I mean, this EPA isn't going to do it, but would that type of decision reverse or require this administration to do some work on what they did, rescinding the endangerment? Like, if they have the responsibility and states can do nothing about this, even though it's in the purview of safety and health of their citizens, would another action proceed that would, and I don't even know, what would you call such an action, like a like an injunction to act, or an order to mitigate? I mean, I don't know. What do you think they might do?
1: It's hard to say, but I think there's a potential for kind of follow-on ramifications depending on how the Supreme Court resolved this question. So as an example, we talked about the Federal Clean Air Act, and you referred to that earlier case from 2011, 2012, where some municipalities were saying, oh, we want to bring a federal common law claim seeking to rein in emissions. And the court said, no, we have the Federal Clean Air Act. So you have to go through the statute. You can't rely on federal common law. Well, if they roll back the federal government's authority under the Federal Clean Air Act and say, actually, Congress didn't give EPA the authority to regulate greenhouse gas emissions, then we may find ourselves back reconsidering that earlier case, and the question of whether the Clean Air Act displaces federal common law. So that could be, we might end
0: Wow.
1: up revisiting that earlier case because suddenly now we've lost authority to do anything under the Federal Clean Air Act. So I do think there are very serious potential ramifications down the road. But in the big picture, climate change is really an existential threat for all of us, but especially all of us here in Colorado. And so what we really need is a more systemic, meaningful policy response to climate change. And hopefully that's at the federal level. I still have hope that we can see that take root over time, but it's not happening right now. But we really need to advocate that our policymakers, our elected leaders, the people who are accountable to all of us, are asking and working towards a meaningful response at the federal level to this question of climate change. And that's ultimately what's going to make the difference, I think, down the road.
0: It's very exciting that this first day of the new term features really important, as we've talked about during this interview, case affecting Colorado. I know you'll be paying attention. What will you be listening for? What kinds of questions? During the webinar yesterday, some of the participants said that the more granular the questions that the justices might ask the attorneys, the better that is for Boulder. If they stay broad and high level, that's maybe not going to signal such a great outcome. What do you think?
1: Yeah, I think that's potentially correct. It's interesting. We have these kind of two sets of questions. There's this like initial jurisdictional question, which is, should the Supreme Court even have this case? Or is there a basis for the Supreme Court to exercise jurisdiction over this case that came from the state courts? And keep in mind, again, this case is so early on in its life history. The complaint was filed, and then we started immediately to fight over these questions. And so there's been no discovery, there's been no trial. And historically, the Supreme Court has been very cautious about getting involved in a state case at this very early stage of the proceedings. And that's for a whole host of very good reasons. And so I think if we're hearing some questions from the conservative justices, especially, that get to this question of whether this is even the right time for the Supreme Court to be taking up this case, that may indicate that there's some really hard thinking going on around that question of jurisdiction. So that's the first thing I would be looking for, is if any of the conservative justices are really asking difficult questions about jurisdiction and the Supreme Court's role in this case. And then as we get into the preemption questions, I think that's probably right. Super detailed questions, especially questions about the Clean Air Act, questions about where the text of the Constitution supports these arguments. I think those will indicate that the argument's going very well for Boulder. I think that if it's a very high level conversation like we talked about, that might be a better indication for the oil industry. But we'll
0: Well, Chris,
1: see.
0: yeah, we will see very soon, and hopefully we can invite you back to talk about the outcome a little bit later. But I really appreciate your time. I know you're so busy with media today. Chris Winter is the executive director of the Getchess Wilkinson Center for Natural Resources, Energy, and the Environment at Colorado Law School. Thank you so much, Chris. It was a pleasure to talk to you.
1: Thanks for having me, Elizabeth.
0: And for listeners interested in listening to the oral argument on Monday, October 5th, before the Supreme Court in the case of Suncor v. Boulder County Commissioners et al., the hearing begins at 10 a.m. Eastern Time, 8 o'clock Mountain Time, and you can access the audio by visiting the Supreme Court website and going to the oral arguments page shortly before 10 a.m. Eastern Time, 8 a.m. here in Colorado, and the Supreme Court website is supremecourt.gov/oral_arguments. And that is how you can tune in live to the oral arguments that lawyers will be advancing on behalf of Boulder. We're just past the bottom of the 6 o'clock hour here at KGNU Community Radio. I'm your host, Liz Lane. Up next, as annual health insurance renewal season begins November 1st, we speak with Chris Ellis, CEO and co-founder of Thatch.com, on the current health insurance market and new products offering consumers individual choice. 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
0: Chris Ellis is the founder and CEO of Thatch, a financial technology startup focused on helping employers address the challenges that the current healthcare insurance landscape poses and creating alternatives to traditional one-size-fits-all group insurance plans. Previously, Chris was a cancer researcher at the Massachusetts Institute of Technology in Boston, where he received a master's in biology. Welcome to KGNU, Chris. Thanks so much for taking the time to chat about health insurance and specifically ICHRAs.
6: Well, thank you so much for having me.
0: I do want to disclose here that my son, Richard Lane, does work for Thatch, which is how I learned about this unique new product in the health insurance landscape. So I want to get that out there. Before we get into explaining exactly what an ICHRA is, and I'll just define the acronym as an Individual Coverage Health Reimbursement Arrangement. Chris, will you give us a little top view of the challenges facing employers in the health insurance space generally, and then as we approach this November 1st renewal period and 2027?
6: Absolutely. Clearly, healthcare costs for businesses is a big problem. We spend nearly 20% of our GDP on healthcare in the US, and costs are going up this year faster than they have in 25 years. A big reason for that is we've been trying to fit everybody into the same box, the 28-year-old marathoner, the 52-year-old struggling with diabetes. We're trying to design a plan that works for everyone, and by designing for the average, it actually fits nobody in particular. And so part of the challenge with the way we've designed our healthcare system, tying it to employment, is the shoe that fits everyone fits no one. And we're have a really hard time finding an economic model that serves everybody well today.
0: And that is the model. The big seven, Aetna, Cigna, Blue Cross Blue Shield, I'm sure you could rattle off the other four. They're the big players in here. And you got the gold, silver, bronze. And that's pretty much what employees get to choose. And currently, the landscape right now, what are the increases that employers and employees are expecting to share? Because it is, shared. Employers pay quite a bit, and then employees pay depending on what they pick. But what kind of are you we talking double digits in 2027?
6: You mean the average employer is seeing a double-digit increase? Some of the employers that we speak to are seeing a 50 to 60% increase. And many people don't know this, but healthcare is often the biggest line item after salaries on most companies' P&Ls. So these are really meaningful increases that not only make it harder to offer quality coverage, but often end up eating into the wages of the workers because it has to come from somewhere. The budget has to come from somewhere.
0: The other thing I wanted to talk about is like what people are getting in their plans, because as I understand it, the premiums have gone up, deductibles have gone up, co-pays have gone up, but the care that people are getting that these bronze, silver, and gold plans purportedly offer is lacking in many instances. So why has that happened? Like it's one thing to spend a lot of money on something and get value for it, but I mean that is does not seem that is an additional feature that seems to be existent both for employers in what they're offering their employees and what people are able to afford and buy and get.
6: Absolutely. And a big challenge is the underlying cost of healthcare keeps increasing. And part of this is due to disruptions to supply chains that happened with tariffs and post-COVID. A lot of this is because the background inflation in the economy is just high. And so the cost of goods and services are going up. Medical inflation is typically several points above background inflation. And therefore, employers have to cut back somewhere on something. And that might be on specialty drugs. There's not a headline that goes by every week where a new employer is rolling back GLP-1s. Sometimes it comes from fertility or mental health. But the reality is, it's just very difficult to create one plan that fits everybody. And when you have that construct, eventually, as costs grow up, you have to limit the total pool of what's accessible. And then more and more people are unhappy. And furthermore, more and more costs get pushed onto the employee. And nobody likes that. The reality is that 80 years ago, we paid $1 per employee per month for health insurance. It's gone up more than virtually any other good or service in the US. And we have to find a way to rein that in because it's not going to be sustainable.
0: Right. And it's interesting too, you mentioned offloading GLPs. We're not going to cover those anymore. And yet, GLPs, fertility care, behavioral health care, those are the current drivers that are increasing health care costs or are contributing to it because so many people are pursuing claims in those areas, and that was never happening before.
6: Exactly. That's right.
0: Wow, and it causes mental health, further mental health strain when you're trying to deal with your insurance company. Let's talk a little bit about ICHRAs, what they are, when they started, and how they uniquely address this group healthcare problem that you're talking about.
6: Absolutely. And ICHRA stands for Individual Coverage Health Reimbursement Arrangement. It's got to be the worst acronym out there in healthcare. Even has the word ick in it.
0: Exactly.
6: And a couple of weeks ago, the Centers for Medicare and Medicaid Services actually announced

0: employer that everyone opts into using an ICHRA. Instead, an employer can offer each employee money, and they can use that money to buy the individual care that works best for them. So the employee one can choose the Kaiser plan that's great for their upcoming pregnancy. Employee two can choose the Anthem plan that might be the best fit for their diabetes and so forth. And by choosing the optimal plan for each individual, oftentimes they're able to choose a plan that's more efficient and get more value from it. And as a result, individuals are happier because they get the selection that works best for them, and employers are able to rein in costs a lot more effectively than under the traditional model.
1: Well, and it's also somewhat of a shifting of responsibility for what is available from the employer and the company, which has a lot of other things to do, to the individual, which does seem appropriate because they know what they need.
0: Yeah, exactly. And the reality is, you as an individual care more and have more context on what you need in your health and the health of your family than in, your boss or your HR team. So the incentives to choose and opt into healthcare that meets your needs are a lot higher when it's you making the call. But you're right, it is a profound shift in how people think about healthcare. I mean, the system identifies individuals in the healthcare system as patients, which comes from the Latin to suffer and endure. We sit in the waiting room before we get our care. And so part of this shift is also a profound change in psychology from provision to participation, or maybe another way, from reactivity to proactivity. It
1: Yeah.
0: does put a new responsibility, but it's a responsibility that ultimately, we believe actually empowers the individual to choose what works best for them. Just how you may not need to know how a TV works to choose the TV that you want, or how a car works to pick the vehicle that you want, you may not need to understand all the underpinnings of how the healthcare system works to find one that suits your needs. And that's kind of the core thesis that we have.
1: Just to note too that many listeners will be familiar with health savings accounts, and that is pre-tax money that and it's limited. I think it's like 4,000, a little bit more than 4,000 per individual per year that you're able to transfer pre-tax into a health savings account. But ICHRAs or choice, which I think is a brilliant move, and that's great. But the tax benefits are the same, that the ICHRA money, however much it is, if there are five employees and the employer has $100,000 in their budget for healthcare, the way the ICHRA would work is that each employee would get $20,000 to go out into the market and spend the money. But that is pre-tax money, correct?
0: That's exactly right. So the fundamental difference between an HSA and an ICHRA is that an HSA is really designed for the ancillary spend that isn't covered by the health insurance. Whereas an ICHRA is this kind of big pot of money, almost a supercharged HSA, where you can allocate that money towards an individual medical plan, so the insurance that you own, and with the money left over, having it to spend on fundamentally similar stuff that you could buy with an HSA. The difference, like you pointed out, is that the scale of money going into an ICHRA is 10 times higher than what's going into an HSA. And so the purchasing power that a consumer gets is significantly higher. And that's part of the unlock that makes this different from consumerism in the past.
1: Well, and in addition, HSAs, as I understand it, are those funds are not available to pay for premiums, to monthly premiums, where ICHRAs
0: Exactly.
1: are. So, right, you can really take care of your whole medical thing. In the insurance, or not the insurance, the retirement realm, many, many years ago, when people used to have pensions, there were these defined benefit plans where you would get a certain benefit at a certain age, and if you worked a little longer, maybe a little bit more. And then, in the 70s and 80s, this all shifted out. So fewer corporations were offering that to workers, and it went to 401ks, which are individual, and that was a defined contribution, meaning like it's not a benefit that is packaged for you to attain or purchase. You are contributing money, as we all know, because most of us did that for our future retirement. And I'm just wondering, like, the shift of responsibility seems really different with ICHRAs in a way, because many people looked askance at that shift from corporations providing for retirement benefits for their workers, incentivizing them to stay for a really long time and commit to the company. And then all of a sudden, it's like, sorry, you're on your own as far as your retirement is concerned, and you have to fund that.

0: yourself. This shift of responsibility away from the employer to the employee is a very similar shift in terms of, who's doing what, but it doesn't have that you're on your own sense. Like it is empowering because you know what you need, and the bronze plan and the silver plan didn't have it, and you couldn't afford the gold plan.
1: Yeah, well said. And certainly there's parallels to be made around the shift from defined benefit to defined contribution. One of the things that's different in the world of healthcare than in retirement is when you think about the pension, it was designed to be a retirement account that stayed with you for your entire life. But when you look at the group plan, it's actually a healthcare policy that you lose as soon as you leave that employer. And when you think about what an ICHRA is enabling, it's actually allowing you to keep the same health plan from job to job. It's absolutely insane that when you change your jobs, that should mean that you're interrupting your child's care for, pediatric oncology or something. It doesn't make sense that we've designed a system in this way. And so in many ways, although it's a shift on the consumer to have more flexibility and control and so on, the outcome is a little bit different from that of a pension in that the employer is actually taking better care of the consumer over the course of their lives if they're able to be able to opt into a strategy like this. And we certainly believe that financial pressures are at the root of both situations, both with retirement accounts having gone underwater several decades ago in pensions versus today, where employers are getting 60, 70% renewals. You can draw those parallels, but the end state of having a consumer being taken care of over the course of their lives, we believe it is very much similar to the original spirit of a pension with ICHRA.
0: And good evening. If you've just tuned in, you're listening to It's the Economy on KGNU Community Radio. I'm your host this evening, Liz Lane, in conversation with Chris Ellis, co-founder and CEO of Thatch, a financial technology startup offering employers alternatives to large group health policies through individual health care expense reimbursement accounts. And we're going to go back to that conversation right now. Let me ask you, Chris. I understand from Thatch's materials that more than 5,000 employers in the country are currently offering ICHRAs to their employees. I don't know if that's a current number, but are ICHRAs contributing to any changes in plans themselves? Are the Big Seven threatened with their quasi-monopoly on where consumers tend to go to get their care?
1: Yeah, great question. We have now nearly 6,000 businesses on Thatch ourselves, and there's roughly 20,000 some odd employers nationally that are offering these ICHRAs today. The insurance companies still are able to sell their individual products through the ICHRA channel, so they're less worried per se that this is going to fully disrupt them because they can still sell into consumers directly. And in fact, one of the things that we hear, which is really refreshing from insurance companies, is they've actually wanted a relationship with the consumer the whole time, but today they're abstracted out by an HR team and a health insurance broker. Whereas under an individualized model, they can actually build plans and plan designs that are designed to consumer preferences. All this being said, as ICHRAs become more mainstream, what will inevitably happen is we'll see more competition. So it's a far easier for a new health insurance plan to start up and sell to a smaller segment. For example, today it would be very hard to stand up an insurance company and only sell in Austin because even the Austin-based employers have people in Ohio and Florida and so on. And so today, part of why the incumbents have so much power is you kind of need a national network in order to realistically compete. In a world where individuals can choose their own healthcare, it's far easier for a new health plan to start up and target consumers in a small area and then expand. So over time, absolutely, we'll see more competition and choice. But the big, large insurance companies who've been here for a long time, they want to see a better relationship with the consumer, and they believe that they can use their 100 years of experience to build better products. So we're going to continue seeing them continue to innovate in this space. In fact, just in the last year alone, the number of plans that are offered in this market have grown from 6,000 to 9,000, so 50% in just the last year alone. And there's still a relatively small number of total employers offering this. Once we get to 1 million or 2 million, you're going to see an explosion both in terms of existing players with new plan designs and new players as well.
0: One of the things that really struck me as so interesting are condition-based plans. Like lots of us buying insurance, and it depends on how old you are, of course, but like, oh, I have cardiac problems in my family, or oh, I have cancer problems in my family. And people, like, it was a little bit of a crapshoot. Like, okay, I'm gonna buy the gold plan or the platinum plan in case this happens to me. Condition-based plans, can you give some little granularity on what those are and how they have developed, and what a thing for a person who does have a condition to be able to really focus care on that?
1: Yeah, absolutely. One of the challenges with the existing insurance model is, if you think about from insurer's perspective, their incentive is to have as few claims as possible. So they don't want the people that have conditions in a traditional model with an
0: Right.
1: employer-sponsored plan, because every person that's not going to the doctor is another point of margin back to them. In the individual market and with ICHRA and Choice, one of the really big differences is that the condition-specific plans exist because carriers can actually be more profitable in many times by managing a condition efficiently than if they have a healthy member. The reason for that is a specific regulatory nuance of the market, which essentially redistributes premium spend based on how efficient you are at managing a disease. So insurers that have people that are healthy often have to pay back some of those premiums into a big pot that other insurers who are having members with cancer, diabetes, and so on can actually pull from to be able to cover those diseases. And so if one insurer is extremely efficient at managing a diabetic patient, then they can be more profitable by being more efficient than even on a healthy person. And that's one of the ways that the incentives were rewired to be a bit more consumer friendly in this particular market.
0: Wow. I wanted to ask you, you're a young guy, and I'm wondering if ICHRAs are being driven or expanded by demographic demands of a new generation of workers, Gen Zs, who are sort of like a little suspicious of corporations, and maybe they just don't want to do what their parents and grandparents did. Is there a demographic aspect to this at all?
1: You're absolutely right that the labor market is evolving, where younger generations are inherently going to have shorter tenures at jobs, where it used to be 25 years and then 10 years, and the average Gen Z worker is a year and a half. The labor market's also evolving in that more individuals are participating in the gig economy between jobs. They're going back and forth from full-time employment to part-time employment. And that's been a huge tailwind for ICHRA, because there's just greater demand for a health plan that follows you throughout your life rather than one that ties you to an employer. And indeed, one in four workers at large employers stay at their job, which they state they would otherwise leave for fear of losing their health insurance.
0: Right.
1: And so there's a tremendous job lock that's occurring because we've tied healthcare to employment in this way. And the premise of an ICHRA is you can actually bust that open, give people flexibility. And that's actually better for the labor market. It's better for people to have more leverage over their employer because they're not having their actual healthcare being held against them. That's crazy that we accept that as a society, that your boss literally controls the fate of your child, and their health. And it shouldn't be that way. And part of the younger generation getting that is they come into the workforce and they don't have the history of how things have been done historically, and they're looking at it from first principles. That's why we see a lot of first-time healthcare buyers in terms of new businesses formed. We see certainly younger, participants, but we don't necessarily skew young or anything like that. We have demographics that represent the broader workforce, but we do see engagement higher, more interest, and kind of a greater psychological readiness to this shift. In certain demographics over others.
0: And you just prompted a question that I didn't have, but how does a gig worker get an ICHRA?
1: So right now, a gig worker is able to. I'll give you an example. So if imagine a worker is on an ICHRA at a full-time employment, they have this plan, and then they decide to take a break and go into the gig economy. While they're in the gig economy, they can actually keep that plan and collect a subsidy from the government. that it covers them during their part-time work. And then when they go to their next company, if that off employer also offers an ICHRA, they can then substitute the government subsidy for the employer subsidy. And in all three of those scenarios, they have the same plan all the way through. And that's ends up kind of being how it works. We think about the ACA and healthcare.gov then as more of a transient and a gateway between full-time jobs rather than a permanent landing place, if that makes sense.
0: It does. So ICHRA is very much like the ACA rules are still very much in play with ICHRAs. And talking about the government subsidy, that has been reduced dramatically for 2027 across the board for everyone. Is that correct?
1: That's right. And in fact, it's created a lot of demand for ICHRAs because small businesses that were originally telling their employees to just go to healthcare.gov, well, now the stipend from healthcare.gov just went a lot lower. They're going back to their employer and saying, hey, I really like this plan I'm on, but I can't cover it with the government subsidy. Would you chip in? And so we're seeing record-breaking small businesses signing up for this around the country. And so they're absolutely linked, but a worker collecting a subsidy from their employer via an ICHRA is not eligible for a government subsidy.
0: Correct.
1: And so that's how the relationship looks.
0: And just in the couple minutes that we have left with you, Chris Ellis, so you're just a little scenario here to ask you about. So your employer has given you $20,000, and that's monthly, right? That's spread out over a year, like a
1: Right.
0: monthly part of your paycheck maybe. And your total premiums for your family end up costing, let's say, $12,000 that you pay. So you have $8,000 left. What can you do with that $8,000? And what does Thatch offer?
1: Well, that's a great question. And you're kind of touching on this really important point, which is historically all of the healthcare dollars in America, employers spend $1 trillion a year. They're all going into the health insurance companies, and half people don't even go to the doctor in a year. One out of three people has a primary care physician. And so a lot of that's being wasted. When you're able to have money left over as a consumer, you can save that money and you can keep it over a long period of time, but you can also buy really cool things that can actually improve your health. So whether it's simple consumer products that improve sleep, like an Oura Ring, all the way to purchasing GLP-1s directly for weight loss management, we've partnered with companies in the mental health, fertility, physical therapy space, being able to get access on demand to physicians who can actually, weigh in on whatever it is you're dealing with at this moment. Having money available to you creates this incentive to go out and buy better health. Instead of waiting for something to happen to your health and being reactive and waiting for insurance to kick in, if you have money left over, you can actually go out and proactively seek acupuncture or, going to something that may not be covered. In my case, I've been seeing a chiropractor. And these are the types of ways that consumers have traditionally not been able to engage with their health because it's been gated by insurance. And we believe it's unlocking a whole new market for consumers to interact with their health in a brand new way and actually engage with the healthcare system, not when something bad happens, but when they're ready to live a healthier life.
0: What a great place to end the conversation. Chris Ellis, co-founder and CEO of Thatch, and you can find out more at thatch.com. Thank you so much. It was a wonderful conversation, very enlightening, and I appreciate it.
1: Thank you so much for having me.
0: And that is going to do it for our program for this evening. Thank you so much for listening to It's the Economy, and stay tuned next for Highway 322. For KGNU, I'm Liz Lane.
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And good evening and welcome to Highway 322, KGNU's weekly hour-long journey through the rich landscape of folk music and Americana. I'm Sen Verber and I'll be with you until 8 p.m. Tonight we're leaning heavily into new music with songs that stretch from deep traditional roots into some very contemporary territory. We'll hear brand new releases from Humbird, Julia Jacklin, Sierra Farrell, and Iron and Wine, a pre-release from Joshua Hislop, and later in the hour, new work from Laura Veras, Jake Xerxes Fuzel, Mary Gauthier, Michael Naw, Brandi Carlile, and Neil Young, and more. So not a second to lose. Let's begin with Minneapolis singer-songwriter Siri Undlin, who records as Humbird, with the tune Moonlight and Tobacco, with her brand new album, Morning When It Comes.

0: You're listening to Highway 322 on community-powered KGNU, and we started that set with Minneapolis singer-songwriter Siri Undlin, who records as Humbird with the tune Moonlight and Tobacco from Morning When It Comes, an album released just last week. Then Australian singer-songwriter Julia Jacklin with I Wish, featuring The Maze from her new album, The Gem. Sorry about that. A record she made after scrapping an earlier version and starting over. We also heard Canadian singer-songwriter Joshua Hislop with Dawn, a preview of his forthcoming album, All in Good Time. Sierra Farrell with Pair of Dice, one of two new songs she released on September 11th. And finally, Iron and Wine with a beautifully stripped-down acoustic version of Grace Notes, from his newly expanded edition of the album, Hen's Teeth.
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2: 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Stephen Shugart and Mark Braswell will be at the Edge Gallery in Lakewood at 6 Friday evening. 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Detailed information on these events and others, plus how to submit your own event, is available when you click the calendars link at kgnu.org.
0: Up next, we'll hear Laura Veers from an album, from her new album she wrote, recorded, arranged, performed, and produced entirely herself.

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Fight with big, thick old glasses and trouble making friends.

Last Thursday I was hunched over my Briggs and Stratton mower, trying to adjust a carburetor, when this kid come bend in my ear, always bugging me when I'm working. So I said, make yourself seem useful, son.

And you're listening to Highway 322, and we started that set with Laura Veers and Rivers Song from her new album, Temple Songs. Remarkably, the first album she has written, recorded, arranged, performed, and produced entirely on her own. Then Vance Gilbert with Old White Men, a song from 2011 that is actually a warm remembrance of the older men whose workshops helped shape him as a boy. And I just saw Gilbert do this live last week at E-Town Hall. It was a great show. We followed that with Minnesota-raised Anna Graves and Honky Was a Wise Man from her autobiographical new album, America's Greatest Burnout, released on August 21st. Then Jake Zirkzee Fuzel with the traditional Of All the Besties in the World from his new album, The Old Beloved Path. Mary Gauthier, or Gauthier, with Soldier of Fortune, and finally Michael Naw with New Slack, a first taste of his album Pop Fly, due out later this month. Up next, Sierra Ferrell returns with Trying to Love You.

And we started that final set with Sierra Farrell with Trying to Love You, the companion to Pair of Dice that we heard earlier in the hour. Then Neil Young and the Chrome Hearts, yes, still cranking out great new material with the expansive Day After Day. And, actually, we have one more to go here, a new one by Brandi Carlile, newly reimagined version of A Long Goodbye from Returning to Myself, Sad Gay Version, a collection in which she went back and rebuilt the songs in a much more intimate setting. Let's take a listen.

0: And we're just about at the end of our show, but lots more great programming coming your way tonight. Coming up at 8 p.m., Sound Lab, hosted by DJ Stang Baby. And at 10 p.m., Jazz Lives, hosted by Pisa the Evening Star. Definitely stick around. And to take us out, another Vance Gilbert favorite of mine. Don't know if I'll have much time to play it. Another great day above ground. That's it for me. Great to be with you. And as always, thank you so much for listening. This is Sanford Barron. You've been listening to Highway 322 on your radio station, KGNU. Look forward to being with you the next time.
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This is the First Thursday Sound Lab. I'm your host, Stang Baby. Thank you so much for joining me. Today is International Music Day. It is observed on October 1st, a date established by International Music Council in 1975 to celebrate the diverse expressions and global significance of music. This day pays tribute to musicians and the various musical styles that people of all backgrounds enjoy and share, bringing them together through a shared sentiment. That said, I've got a whole bunch of good stuff. Not to toot my own horn, but I've got some good ones lined up for tonight. I just came from the movie Digger, and I'm still processing it. But a song that just kind of shook me is one of the all-time classics. So I'm going to kick off this International Music Day Sound Lab with the Ink Spots. Let's go.

I don't want to set the world on fire, honey. 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

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And I know nobody else ain't gonna do.

0: It's time once again for KGNU's Grateful Dead Special. On Saturday, October 10th, we'll be featuring not only our usual amazing on-air rare tape special, but also an in-person party and listening event at our new downtown Boulder building. 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

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If you didn't hear from the top, this is International Music Day, so I am just playing some of what I think is the best recorded music of all time. Started the show off with the Ink Spots, I Don't Want to Set the World on Fire, followed by Coco's cover of It's a Blue World, then heard Yaya Bay, Meet Me in Brooklyn, The Little Dippers with Forever, Three Playmates, Sugar Booga, I Love You for All Seasons by The Fuzz, Don Leisure, Beyond a Shadow, and finished the set off with Richard Swift, Broken Finger Blues. Today is the 1st of October, and it is a great time to set some new goals, walk 10,000 steps a day, something that I've done almost every month on average, except for January, February I missed. No, I missed June too. It was a bummer. But, you know, just another reason to just like go even harder in the next month. If you miss any of these callbacks for any of the tunes that I play tonight, you can always go to kgnu.org for a full playlist. Also, there's a ton of great on-demand shows from other KGNU volunteers. Speaking of other KGNU volunteers, tomorrow kicks off the Fall Fun Drive. So get those dial-in fingers ready. 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And if you haven't donated here in the last few weeks, the Fun Drive is a great time to do it, because a lot of times there's matching donations and all kinds of special things that your donation just goes even further. So keep it locked here to KGNU this weekend and the following week as the Fun Drive kicks off. Currently 62 degrees here in the downtown Denver studio, and I've got another great one here from the Royal Jesters, Take Me for a Little While, right here on KGNU. Oh, psych! I always forget ticket giveaways. There's a ticket giveaway in this hour for the group Slift. Slift is a French heavy psychedelic and space rock band from Toulouse, known for mixing cosmic soundscapes with massive metal riffs. The show is going to be on Friday, October the 16th at the Bluebird Theater. So keep it locked here this hour for a ticket giveaway to Slift. But in the meantime, here is Take Me for a Little While, right here on KGNU, your community radio.

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0: The gospel songs are the songs of hope. Hope that in lifting our voices together, we too might one day reach the promised land.
2: You may run home for a long time. Run home for a long time. You may run home for a long time. Let me tell you, God Almighty's gonna cut you down. Go tell that long-tongued liar. Go tell that midnight rider. Tell the gambler, rambler, backbiter. Tell them God Almighty's gonna cut them down. Stop, God Almighty, let me tell you the news. My head's been wet with the midnight dews. Now I've been down on my bended knees, talking to the man from Galilee. My God spoke so sweet, I thought I heard the shuffle of angels' feet. He put one hand on my head. Great God Almighty, let me tell you what he said. Go tell that long-tongued liar. Go tell that midnight rider. Tell the gambler, rambler, backbiter. Tell them God Almighty's gonna cut them down. You may throw a rock, hide your hand, working in the dark against a fellow man. But sure as God made the day and the night, what you do in the dark will be brought to light. You may run and hide, slip and slide, try to take the moat from your neighbor's eyes. But sure as there is the rich and the poor, you're gonna reap, my brother, just what you sow. You may run home for a long time. Run home for a long time. You may run home for a long time. I'll let me tell you, God Almighty's gonna cut you down. Some people go to church just to signify, try to make a date with his neighbor's wife. But neighbor, let me tell you, just as sure as you're born, you better leave that woman, yes, leave her alone. Cause one of these days, you just mark my word, you'll think the brother is gone to work. You walk up, a knock on the door, that's all, brother, you'll knock no more. Go tell that long-tongued liar, go tell that midnight rider, tell the gambler, rambler, backbiter, tell them God Almighty's gonna

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This is the first Thursday Sound Lab program with your host, Sting Baby. That set ran a little long, and we still have to do the ticket giveaway, but I'm going to run through that last set of music real quick. Started it off with the Royal Jesters, Take Me For a Little While, followed by Los Yesterdays, Nobody's Clown. Then we heard Vano 3000, one of my favorite groups, Bad Bad Not Good, and Samuel T. Herring with Running Away Time. Then we heard Nora Orlandi with Lady Luna. Odetta gave us a little gospel with God's Gonna Cut You Down, and we just finished that set off with Pastor T.L. Barrett and the Youth for Christ Choir, Nobody Knows. I was very delighted to hear that last song in Sentimental Value, great film from last year. Let's go ahead and do that ticket giveaway. This is for the group Slift for their show on October 16th, Friday at 8 p.m. Two tickets to the Bluebird Theater. It's an ages 16 and over show. Slift is a French heavy psychedelic and space rock band from Toulouse, known for mixing cosmic soundscapes and massive metal riffs. We do ask that folks who enter have not won anything from KGNU in the last 30 days and can make it to the show. Send an email with Slift, S-L-I-F-T, in the subject line to tickets at kgnu.org. Again, you're going to put Slift in the subject line and send that to tickets at kgnu.org. The third person to email tickets at kgnu.org will win the tickets and be notified by email. Good luck. I'm going to continue this International Music Day set. I was getting into some of my old jazz shows. If you weren't aware, I host Fifth Tuesday's Heavy Set jazz program here on KGNU, along with this First Thursday Sound Lab, and every once in a while I'll fill in on the gospel show. So I dipped into some of my old gospel show sets and picked some songs there. Again, a quick reminder that tomorrow kicks off the KGNU Fall Fun Drive. Your donations, especially during that time, can go even further with matching donations and special programming that, again, just goes even further. And so if you've been thinking about it, if you've been kind of pondering, you know, donating, starting tomorrow is a great time and is much appreciated. Community radio is powered by folks like you, folks that are listening right now, and we can't do it without you, especially with all of the cuts that are coming with the administration, and times are tough. Times are tough all around. I know that, you know, even, you know, $5-$10 a month can feel like a lot, but think about all you get from community radio. It is a place where we learn not just about current events and things that are happening in our community, but new music. You know, how many new groups have you found because of community radio? It's essential. It is so very important. And I know that I rely on it. I know that I'm a evergreen donator, even with the time that I give and all the, you know, shows that I build and things like that, I still know how important it is that they have my contribution every month. So I'll go ahead and get off my soapbox and get into some jazz. Let me see if this track, make sure it's not too long here. Jungle.
Just a little over an hour left. I don't want to go too deep with some of these tracks. But let's do this one. Found this just recently because Flea released his jazz album. I know, white guy, jazz. But this track is dope. It's Flea and Thom Yorke with Traffic Lights right here on KGNU, your community radio.

hey, hey, hey, hey, hey, hey, hey, hey, hey, hey, hey, hey, hey, hey, hey, hey, hey, hey, hey, hey, hey, hey, hey, hey, hey, hey, hey, hey, hey, hey, hey, hey, hey, hey, hey, hey, hey, hey, hey, hey, 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hey, hey, hey, hey, hey, hey, hey, hey, hey, hey, hey, hey, hey, hey, hey, hey, hey, hey, hey, hey, hey, hey, hey, hey, hey, hey, hey, hey, hey, hey, hey, hey, hey, hey, hey, hey, hey, hey, hey, hey, hey, hey, hey, hey, hey, hey,

Sting Baby here with you on First Thursday Sound Lab, right here on KGNU FM 88.5 Boulder, KGNU 1390 Denver. Started that last set off with Apparent Zionists. Didn't realize that. I know that Tom York had made a statement. I've never heard anything about Flea being a Zionist, but someone emailed me about it, so thought I'd address it. News to me. But we heard Traffic Lights, followed by Michael Frank's St. Elmo's Fire, Can Vitamin C, Joe Baton with Gypsy Woman, the demo version, Tim Maya, Brother, Father, Sister, Mother, The Equals with Michael and His Slipper Tree, Jim Sullivan with UFO, and we just finished that set with Meet Me in the City by Junior Kimbra. Got another reach out from a listener. I misspoke. I am a solo member, not an Evergreen member. Evergreen is something that Kubo and some other programs use. Evergreen is something that when we submit programs, it can be called Evergreen. I just mix it up in my brain. So thank you, listener, for pointing that out. You can become a solar member at give.kgnu.org/solr. Your donation goes a long way if you want to get ahead of the fundraiser, but if you want to wait until tomorrow when our fall fundraiser kicks off, please do so. I got another call from my girl group dude Jeffrey, a fellow Jeff. So this one is for him. This is Mixed Up Shook Up Girl on this International Music Day from Patty and the Emblems right here on KGNU, your community radio.

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This is the First Thursday Sound Lab with your host Stang Baby. Thanks to everyone who's been calling and emailing. It's been a really fun show. It's International Music Day, so I have just been playing everything that makes me smile. Go ahead and do birthdays here. Today is October the 1st. Born on this day, Julie Andrews in 1935 in Walton-on-Thames, Surrey. Also, Herb Fame in 1942 from Peaches and Herbs. Peaches and Herb, singular. 1943, Jerry Martini, the saxophonist from Sly and the Family Stone, born in Denver, Colorado. Barry Parit from The Toys, born in 1944. There's actually quite a few, so we're going to go through them here. Donny Hathaway, born in Chicago in 1945. Mariska Veres from Shocking Blue in 1947. Let's see here. Conductor Andre Rieu in 1940, born in 1949. Earl Slick, who played with

David Bowie, born in 1952. Howard Hewitt from Shalimar, born in 1955. A really awesome British new wave group. Guy named Martin Cooper from Orchestral Maneuvers in the Dark, born in 1958. Let's see. Senegalese singer Yasu Endor, born in 1959. I'm running through these kind of quick to make sure I don't miss anybody. Did not know this, but actress Michaela Cole is also a singer in the group Chewing Gum. Michaela Cole has had a bunch of great performances, two this year. One I've seen, the other I've yet to see. First was Mother Mary, which she starred alongside Anne Hathaway. Awesome movie. If you haven't seen it, check it out. And one that my partner has seen and says is awesome, and a few other friends, The Christophers. So, learn something new every day. Kayla Cole, also a singer. And that looks like it. And a couple of my buds on a personal note. My friend in Texas, Heath Burley, and another in California, Jeremy Clough. Happy birthday, boys. Hope it's been a good day. I don't realize I did not roll through that last set of music. My dog Jeffrey called in. He has always given me news and information about girl groups, and I said it incorrectly last time. Shindig is the TV show he's always telling me about. But we started off that girl group set with Patting the Emblems with Mixed Up Shook Up Girl, followed by Les Cerfs with their cover of Be My Baby, Tu Seras Mi Baby. And Dolly Parton, who we recently lost, started out as a soul singer, and we heard Control Yourself. Rest in peace, Dolly. After that, Pearl Dowell with Good Things, Ruth Brown, Sweet Baby of Mine, Etta James with 7 Day Fool, and finished that set off with Daughters of Eve, Hey Lover. Great track. I'm just going to kind of be bouncing around with some stuff that I enjoy. Right now we're hearing Sligo River Blues from John Fahey. But I've got a couple of ones to slow us down before Piece of the Evening Star comes on for Jazz Lives here in about 15 minutes, so keep it locked here. But for right now, we've got... where'd he go? Exuma, You Don't Know What's Going On, right here on KGNU, your community radio.

I want to dedicate this song to McGeorge Bundy, to Robert McNamara, to Lyndon Baines Johnson, and to the memory of John Foster Dulles.

All right. I tried my best not to talk over tracks, but just want to jump on real quick, say thank you so much for listening. Thanks for all the calls and all the emails. It's been a very, very fun show. Stay tuned for Piece of the Evening Star and the Jazz Lives program. You can catch me back here on First Thursdays for Sound Lab. And in the last Tuesday of December for my Heavyset program, we heard Exuma, You Don't Know What's Going On, Barbara Dane and the Chamber Brothers with You've Got to Reap What You Sow, and It's Callie Marie, When I Saw You. And right now we're hearing At Your Best, You Are Love by Aaliyah. Take care of each other. Till next time.

seaware upon the horizon's brim, lies the still court in gloomy bars. The waning moon, all pale and dim, goes up amid the eternal stars. Laid in a flood of tender light, she floated through the eternal blue. A softer sun that shone all night upon the gathering beads of dew. And still thou whinest, paled moon, the encroaching shadow grows apace. Heaven's everlasting watchers soon shall see thee blotted from thy place. That's an excerpt from The Waning Moon by William Cullen Bryant, from an 1821 poem. Good evening, friends. This is Peace on the Evening Star. Welcome to Jazz Lives on KGNU 88.5 FM Boulder, KGNU 1390 Denver. Where tonight, we're going to listen to some brand new jazz releases that I hope you'll enjoy. And I'm so glad you're here with me. Like I always say, I'm in the studio, and you can always reach out via the studio line at 303-825-0619 or email me at dj@kgnu.org. Let's take off into the stars with Liftoff from Standing Circles.

You're listening to Jazz Lives on KGNU with your host Pisa, the Evening Star. That was the opening track from New York-based saxophonist Yasef Yuria's album In Light of a New Moon, and the track is called After the Morning, composed by the late pianist John Hicks. The track brings together an all-star rhythm section featuring jazz icon George Cables on piano, bassist Omar Avital, and legendary master drummer Billy Hart. JoJo Records released it on September 3rd. Speaking of George Cables, George is playing a show at the Savoy Denver on October 10th. That's part of the 5 Points Live Jazz and Roots Celebration. George is the headliner. It also includes Frontier Ruckus Reunion Tour, Dr. Linda Theos Lee Quintet, and Lori Dameron. If you go, I'll be there. We started that set off with Liftoff, and that's from the self-titled debut project by Melbourne-based ensemble Standing Circle, led by multi-instrumentalist Larry Cristani, notably known for his work with the Ethio Jazz outfit Black Jesus Experience. Album was released on September 18th via La Sape Records. And again, speaking of George Cables, all the music we're going to hear during the voice breaks will be from George. Right now we're listening to Looking for the Light. Emmett Cohen and Patrick Bartley Jr. collaborated on Frank Lesser's Luck Be a Lady. That's heavily inspired by John Coltrane. But before we get to that, let's hear two thoughts from Brooklyn-based jazz pianist David Berruzzi.

This is Pisa, the evening star. This is KGNU, community radio. I'm listening to Jazz Lives. The last track was Winter is Coming. And that's from Oslo's Espen Eriksson's trio. Composed by pianist Espen. The track is backed by longtime collaborators Lars Toma Jensen on double bass and Andreas Bai on drums. The album was released on September 25th. The album's name is Almost There, and it came out through Rune Gramophone. Before that, track originally composed by Frank Lesser for the 1950 Broadway musical Guys and Dolls, Luck Be a Lady by the Harlem-based trio fronted by pianist Emmett Cohen, can be found on the album Universal Truth Deluxe Edition. Along with Cohen on piano, the trio includes bassist Russell Hall and veteran drummer Joe Farnsworth. It also features alto and soprano saxophonist Patrick Bartley Jr.

new album, September Substance, came out on September 17th via Adyaropa Records. The track features the trio of Beruzzi on piano, bassist Thomas Morgan, and drummer R.J. Miller. Right now we're listening to another George Cable's tune. It's called Helen's Song. Got new work by Patrick Schroese, Seneoe, and Carrier in the next set. Stay right here.

0: This is Jazz Lives. I'm KGNU with your host, Pisa, the Evening Star. We just listened to Acumen from Gigi's album In Lieu. Came out on July 17th of this year. Before that, Cure. The opening track from Guy Alexander Brewer's fourth EP, Thresholds. Self-released on September 4th via his self-titled imprint and performing moniker, Carrier. And then from the ninth album by New York-based Japanese pianist and former J-pop icon, Senri Oe, the album Homework, and we heard the track Amber Lab 2, released on September 4th via PND Records. This is his first original release in 3 years following 2023's Class of 88. OA handles all instrumentation, programming, and production on the album. And we began the set with another true story. It's a collaboration between Los Angeles tenorman Patrick Shiroishi and Brooklyn drummer-producer Jason Nazari. Released on September 18th on the duo's debut album, Here I Am, No I. It was issued via Helsinki's We Jazz Record. Right now, we're listening to an old track by Freddie Hubbard from 1981, Star Eyes. Features Hubbard on trumpet, Richie Cole on alto, Ashley Alexander on trombone, George Cables on piano, Andy Simpkins on bass, and John Dennis on drums. Comes from the album Freddie Hubbard, Back to Birdland. Up next, we've got another Frank Lesser classic on a slow boat. Maybe it's going to China.
1: I'd like to get you on a slow boat.

Pisa, the evening star here on KGNU's Jazz Lives. Originally composed by Cole Porter for the 1941 musical Let's Face It, You Irritate Me So is the title track and opening selection from the full-length Cole Porter tribute album You Irritate Me So by two-time Juno Award-winning Canadian vocal jazz artist Katie Gheorghe and Calgary-based pianist-arranger Mark Limacher. It arrived on August 7th via La Reserve Records. Prior to that, Dedicated to You pairs the Durham, North Carolina-based Branford Marsalis Quartet with the legendary jazz vocalist Diane Reeves on the album of the same name, Dedicated to You. Written by Sammy Kahn, Sol Chaplin, and Hi Zaret, Standard was made iconic on the 1963 John Coltrane and Johnny Hartman album. The arrangement features Marsalis on tenor, alongside Joey Calderazzo on piano, Eric Rivas on bass, and Justin Faulkner on drums. It was released by Blue Note Records on September 18th. Before Branford, coming off her 2026 Juno Award win for Best Vocal Jazz Album, Brooklyn-based vocalist Laura Anglade released Just a Little Lovin' on September 4th via Network Music Group. This is a lead-up to her November issue, Something's Coming. Written by legendary songwriting duo Barry Mann and Cynthia Weil, and originally popularized by Dusty Springfield, the track features Anglade, backed by pianist Ben Rosenblum, bassist Marty Jaffe, and drummer Ben Zweig. We began that set off with On a Slow Boat. It's another Frank Lesser classic, and it's an advanced single from Songs from the Road, the seventh full-length album by New York-based vocalist Naama Gerber, backed by a rhythm section featuring pianist Aaron Diehl, bassist Dave Barron, and drummer Kyle Poole. It came out on September 3rd via La Reserve Records. We're listening to George Cables and My One and Only. My One and Only Love. Again, Cables is playing at the Five Points Live Jazz and Roots Celebration of the Savoy Saturday. Not this Saturday, but the following Saturday, October 10th. Doors at 5, music at 6. And you can get more info at fivepointslive.com. In the next set, listen for a track from the fifth and final archival document from Keith Jarrett's celebrated 2016 European tour.

Listening to Jazz Lives on KGNU with your host Pisa, the Evening Star. We just heard La Llorona, Los Hijos de la Llorona, the opening track from Futurismo Tradicional, the debut full-length by Mexico-based ensemble Mexica No Jazz, spearheaded by Geronimo Gonzalez, a.k.a. Last Geronimo. He's known for his work with the Son Jaroco group, Sonex, and the track features Snarky Puppy founder Michael League alongside a stellar lineup including Geronimo on Jarana and electric bass, Daniel Vadillo on electric piano, Roberto Verestigui, and it was self-released on August 28th

prior to that. Released ahead of Keith Jarrett's archival live album, Roma, scheduled for release on November 6th through ECM Records. It's a Lonesome Old Town is a live solo performance from the Sala Santa Cecilia in Rome. Composed in 1930 by Harry Cogan and Charles Kisko, and famously sung by Frank Sinatra, the ballad serves as the delicate introspective encore to Jarrett's July 12th, 2016 concert. Before that, You and the Night and the Music. That's a solo piano performance by acclaimed Rome-born, Milan-based pianist Antonio Ferrao. Originally composed by Arthur Schwartz, with lyrics by Howard Dietz for the 1934 Broadway production, Revenge with Music. Ferrell released it as a single on September 4th. And we began that set with the title track from Tokyo's acclaimed jazz trio, H. Zetrios, from their new LP, Supermoon. The trio, composed of pianist HZM, famous for his signature blue nose paint, bassist HZ Near, and drummer HZ Cowell, released the work on September 1st via World Apart Records. Next up, a new track from The Black is Beautiful Experience, Co-led by Brandon Baker, Marcus Gilmore, and Nicholas Payton. The collective was organized as a tribute to iconic photojournalist Kwame Brathwaite, whose 1960 Black is Beautiful cultural movement showcased black beauty.

You've been listening to Jazz Lives on KGNU with your host, Pisa, the Evening Star. That was The Sky for You and I Live from the Tallinn, Estonia-based Misha Panfilov and his septet, originally written for their 2025 studio LP, Skyways. But this live edition comes from the concert album Live in Leipzig and Berlin. Led by Panfilov on electric guitar alongside duo saxophonist Sasha Petrov and Artur Lepik, flautist Ilya Gusarov, pianist Volodya Brodsky, bassist Monica Erdman, and drummer Leonid Galaganov. The group put out the album on September 18th via Funk Night Records. And we started the set off with Radiance, a collaboration between the Black is Beautiful Experience Collective and Grammy-nominated harpist Brandy Younger. Composed by Younger, the ensemble includes Marcus Hill on trumpet, Joel Ross on vibes, Joe Dyson on percussion, and features Deshaun Jones string arrangement. The album came out on August 31st. Stay tuned for Sleepless Nights coming up next. This has been Pisa, the Evening Star. You can catch me again a week from Monday, October 12th, on the Afternoon Sound Alternative. 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Until we meet again, thanks for listening, and remember that you are of this world, of the stars, rocks, water, earth, and sky. You are also of many other worlds, worlds of expansiveness and beauty, which you cannot imagine. You are the medicine you need. Pisa, the Evening Star, sends you love, always. Mi raccomando. Ciao, ciao.

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crackling water, crackling light, the crackling clouds, and the crackling night. You now, if this is not

return. The weather turns warm with all the gray I've earned. 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Here on earth, the wind and rain, they love to erode. 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
6: 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We want freedom to cross, cross the
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0: moments of the U.S. and Israeli bombing campaign. They strike the personal residence and offices of Ayatollah Ali Khamenei, the supreme leader of Iran, and they killed, assassinated not only Khamenei, but members of his family. They start then striking other leadership targets of the IRGC, the elite military force of Iran, political offices in Iran, government ministries in Iran. And word starts to spread all across the country that this isn't just like a one-off airstrike, that this does seem to in fact be a full-scale war.
1: Administrators said there are war conditions and it's better if the children go home early. We didn't have a single thought or didn't imagine that they may want to hit our school. In complete calm and relaxation, we were calling families and telling them to come and take their children. As they were coming to get the kids, a number of the children had left and some were still at the school. I first heard the sound of an explosion.
2: After a missile strike nearby, some teachers ushered children back inside the school for protection.
1: The preschool children were 5 years old, and all they did was yell, "Miss, miss," and were crying. I ran to the children. I just said, "Get under the table." I didn't think they were going to hit the school. I just thought that someplace had been hit. I said, "Don't be afraid, sit down." I heard this horrible sound, and it was so close. Two simultaneous sounds. They're still in my ear. My son even describes them. And then explosion. Plaster was falling, the ground was shaking, and at that moment, I just looked at my preschool girls and my son, and I said to myself, "It's over. Now is the time when we go under the rubble. It's going to fall now." Then there were no more sounds. The class was full of smoke and dust. I told my son, "Yassine, run and open the door. Let's get out."
3: That's an excerpt from Drop Site News' new investigation, Massacre at Manav, the school that became a grave. That was preschool teacher Hasnia Salem. She survived the bombing.
4: And you're listening to Democracy Now! Here on KGNU. I want to say thank you to those who have already been calling in to support us this morning. 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I'm Abby O'Brien, if you're just tuning in, and I'm here with Tim Russo, our station manager here at KGNU, asking you to support us this morning.
5: 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On the air. It's incredible to see how Jeremy Scahill and Democracy Now! Have developed over these last 30 years. Jeremy Scahill started at Democracy Now!, and if you had a chance to see Steal This Story, please, the documentary about Amy Goodman and Democracy Now!, you get a great insight into how persistent Jeremy Scahill was in trying to reach out to Amy to get just an opportunity to be an intern there at Democracy Now! And it's amazing to see how he has developed his journalistic skills and what he's been involved with and where he is now with Drop Site News and as a regular contributor through Drop Site News and incredible investigative journalism in the Middle East, really in Iran and Iraq in particular, really digging into stories and connecting with individuals and stories and institutions there that no other commercial media is able to access. It's incredible to see what Scahill's been able to do and his commitment to bringing those stories back through Democracy Now! To such a broader audience, and we know that the Front Range here in Colorado is a part of that longtime supporting audience of Democracy Now! And of KGNU. So make that call that makes a difference. Vote yes to Democracy Now! Vote yes to Democracy Now! Now, 303-449-4885, or safely and securely make that contribution.

0: contribution at kgnu.org. And thank you.
1: In March, President Trump and Defense Secretary Pete Hegseth denied the U.S. was responsible for bombing the school. They spoke to reporters aboard Air Force One.
2: Did the United States bomb a girls' elementary school in southern Iran on the first day of the war and kill 175 people?
3: In my opinion, based on what I've seen, that was done by Iran.
2: Is that true, Mr. Hegseth? It was Iran who did that?
4: We're certainly investigating.
2: Still investigating.
4: But the only side that targets civilians is Iran.
3: We think it was done by Iran.
1: That was Defense Secretary Pete Hegseth and President Trump. In July, President Trump told a different story, appearing on Fox News, talking about the airstrike.
5: There are images from this site that show fragments that appear to be from U.S. Tomahawk missiles. Is it possible that old intelligence or a mistake during a very active time in the war led to this event?
3: It is, but it's also possible that those images that you have are AI generated. Now, I know we're waiting for a conclusive report. I don't think there can be a conclusive report.
1: Oh, really? So that's President Trump talking about the report. Jeremy Scahill, you are the co-founder of DropSite News. This is an incredible investigation, massacre at Manav. Can you respond to what Hegseth and Trump said and talk about the state of the investigation into this deadly attack on the schools February 28th that killed over 150 people, as you said, 120 of them children?
6: Amy, I think there's only two possibilities here for what actually happened that day. On the one hand, it's possible that because Pete Hegseth came in with a tone set by Trump himself, that civilian deaths don't matter, that soldiers and military personnel should not worry about killing or injuring civilians, that they eliminated the entire department that is supposed to do civilian harm mitigation, that they used AI, including Maven systems developed by Palantir, to rush to develop as many targets as possible, that they had old satellite photos that indicated that this was a military base and not a school, and that because of that disregard for civilians and civilian life, they pushed forward and said, we want to break records. They're always talking about records and maximize lethality. And so it was a process where they didn't care and they just started striking everything. On the flip side of it, and you know, former senior State Department official told me this, knowing what she knows about the entire system and the fact that this was struck in the first hours of the first day of this war that they had been planning, that something very sinister may well be at the core of this. And so, you know, it's important to say, up until the year 2013, this area in Manab was actually a facility that was operated by the IRGC. We obtained documents, and the satellite photos also show this clearly, showing that in 2014, the school filed for registration, the IRGC donated the land, the province redistricted the whole area, and the IRGC actually moved most of its facilities nearly 2 miles away. That base, which was a publicly known base, was not hit during these attacks that morning. Instead, it was an area that was a school, a car wash, a clinic, what we would call in America a strip mall. And the only remaining IRGC building in that vicinity was an administrative office of the naval forces of the IRGC. And they had totally vacated that property after the June 2025 war. So what happened that day was there was literally no presence of the IRGC whatsoever there. And in fact, satellite photos from just weeks that the public can see from just weeks before this strike, you could see the murals on the wall. You could see the soccer field. Some of the satellite photos show shadows of tiny people playing outside. I spoke to Wes Bryant, who used to be one of the people in charge of civilian harm mitigation at the Pentagon up until 2025. His division was the one that Hegseth shut down. And he said that you, under the rules and the doctrine, they should have checked the most readily available satellite imagery before launching any strike of that nature. The other thing is Tomahawk cruise missiles have cameras on them. They can loiter, they can shift direction. So there are many, many questions that need to be asked about this. This is one of the single gravest war crimes that I'm aware of since Vietnam. It's akin to the Amariya shelter bombing in Baghdad, Iraq in the 1991 Gulf War, when the US dropped a bomb, a bunker buster bomb, ripped open a hole in a bunker where hundreds of civilians were, and then dropped another 2,000-pound bomb directly, incinerating more than 400 people. It rises to the level of gravity of that crime. And it's really just shocking that there isn't more outcry from the American public and the U.S. Congress. This is one of the most severe war crimes. And it's not like, you know, the tone under Obama where he says, oh, oops, we tortured some folks, or they said, you know, we regret this. Trump's people are defiant about this. And the Democrats, you know, they're not in control of the Congress right now, but this should be front and center of foreign policy questions toward Donald Trump. If the Democrats regain control of the House of Representatives, they should go after them for this. These are war crimes.
1: Has any investigation been done by the U.S. government, made public?
6: No, the United States Central Command is supposedly doing an investigation, but Bradley Cooper, the head of CENTCOM, lied in front of Congress and said this was an active IRGC missile base. There's no evidence to suggest that there ever were missiles launched from this site, and this was congressional testimony. It seems like at the best case scenario is that they kind of say this was human error, artificial intelligence, and outdated maps because the threat was so serious and we moved forward and oops, this was a mistake. That would be the best case scenario. The worst case scenario in some ways is that Trump's people and the Pentagon just simply say, oh no, this is Iranian propaganda. We still think that maybe the IRGC bombed it themselves. That's why it's so important to have actual investigations. The UN sent a commission there, and they've determined that it's a war crime, because just on the basis of the idea that if they used AI, if they use systems where they shut down the civilian harm mitigation and they didn't check to see what was there before they launched the missile, that satisfies the legal barriers to indicate that a war crime, not just a crime against humanity, was committed.
1: Jeremy is co-founder of Dropsite News. We'll link to your new investigation and film, Massacre at Manav, the school that became a grave. Thanks to our crew here in Publix, the House of Journalism in Berlin, Frederick Gaillard, Frank Biedman, and Yasmin Arnold and Dennis Moynihan. I'm Amy Goodman. Thank you so much for joining us.
7: And I want to thank a longtime KGNU supporter in Boulder who gave online this morning to support Democracy Now! Thank you so much. KGNU.org is where they went to do that. And I want to just say thank you. And I think Tim does as well.
0: Yeah, we want to thank everybody that steps up to support Democracy Now! Every morning during these fund drives. And Frontlines Journalism, with a commitment to highlighting these issues. Really impressive to see where Jeremy Scahill and the Dropsite News team has gone to, and the issues that they've covered, the impactful investigative journalism they've done in areas and regions that are very difficult to obtain reliable information and or even access to information, and those who are able to provide that. So kudos to them, but also kudos to you. Kudos to Nick and Sean and Sandra and Emma and Judith, also sustaining members, all solar members of KGNU. We're asking you, if you have the opportunity to increase your solar membership by $1 or $2 or $3 or $5, that makes a huge impact on KGNU. It makes a huge impact on our ability to bring you this type of frontline journalism and Democracy Now! Saying vote now for Democracy Now! It's so crucial. It's so important to keep this type of journalism on the air, on the airwaves here along the Front Range. It's up to you. It's a community action. It's a community collective action. It's an opportunity for us to step up, take action now, and say yes to KGNU, yes to Democracy Now! It is real people. 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And I think that's one of the things that here at KGNU we appreciate so much about Democracy Now! It really does highlight not just pundits, not just these air-quoting experts, but rather front lines, individual stories that are unheard in other places, stories that just don't make it into commercial media and other media outlets. And it's time for us to wrap up. It's the home stretch, but make that call that makes a difference. Don't delay. 303-449-4885. Vote yes to Democracy Now! Vote yes right now. KGNU.org. And thank you so much for being a part of KGNU and Democracy Now!
7: And when you call that number, 303-449-4885, there are real people standing by to take your call, to take your donation. 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
8: 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And then Come on down to the Louisville Underground tonight. You could be the next contestant. Comedian Rion Evans hosts TV game show night at the Louisville Underground, where audience members get on stage to play their favorite game shows or cheer on their friends. 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Show starts at 8. TV game show night with Rion Evans tonight at the Louisville Underground, 640 Main Street in downtown Louisville. Just go through the arcade there. Can't miss it.
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10: BBC News with Sue Montgomery. Fires have damaged at least three colleges in the French capital as protests against poor learning conditions show no signs of abating. Hundreds of schools and universities remained closed on Friday. Hugh Schofield has the latest.
11: Today, the Ministry of Education is reporting that some 560 lycées have been affected by protests to one degree or another. In Paris, the front doors of two establishments were damaged by fire, and in Tours, in central France, there are reports of protesters looting shops. The government has put out feelers to students' unions, and there have been talks about meeting some of their demands. It hopes that with some gestures, it can de-escalate the tension and separate students with genuine grievances from the hard-left militants who it believes are helping stir up the unrest.
10: The Indian pilot of the Fly Dubai plane, who was stabbed by his co-pilot and opened the cockpit door to let people in, has said he was determined not to let others die. Smit Machar spoke from his hospital bed in a video call with India's Prime Minister Narendra Modi.
12: I had suffered so many injuries that I had fallen down, and at that time I said to myself that if I did not get up, and sir, I have been flying planes for 17 years, I have been a captain for the last 11 years, I can tell what is happening to the plane even with my eyes closed. When I was down on the ground, I felt like a flight was going down, and I knew for sure that this would be the last push. Just do it. The door is right there, and even then, I was still being beaten.
10: Thousands of people have gathered for a protest in India's financial capital, Mumbai, calling for the resignation of the country's election commission chief over alleged manipulation of voter rolls. The demonstration is part of a series of youth-led cockroach junta party protests, as Adem Mushiri reports.
13: It's the latest escalation after a controversial revision of the electoral roll, which officials say was intended to remove duplicate and ineligible entries. The government has rejected any accusation of voter roll manipulation. So can the cockroach junta party force another resignation? These protests will test whether the group has built enough momentum to continue voicing young Indians' concerns and bring about change in India.
10: Fierce fighting is continuing in southwest Yemen between the Houthis, who are aligned with Iran, and the Saudi-backed forces of the internationally recognised government. Around 80 fighters are believed to have been killed in the past day. There have been increased clashes around the strategically important city of Taiz, including in the highlands, which overlook Red Sea coastal areas recently seized by the Houthis. World News from the BBC.

0: Good morning. It's 8:04, and you're tuned into listener-supported KGNU Community Radio. This is the Morning Magazine for Friday, October 2nd, 2026. I'm Ethan Ginsburg. Today's program will spotlight three different facets of our community. First, we'll take a trip to a Boulder Cafe that's been a gathering space for some families for decades. Next, Nature Almanac takes us to the Mayhofer Single Tree Trail near Superior, Colorado. And we'll wrap up with .org, our spotlight on local nonprofits. On this week's episode, Denver's Harm Reduction Action Center. Then, stay tuned at 8:30 for Connections, our weekly call-in show. On today's episode, the Boulder County Crop Walk to End Hunger celebrates 40 years. As local hunger-fighting agencies and global programs face increasing funding restrictions and urgent needs, how can the community come together to support solutions to hunger? As always, phone lines will be open and your calls will be welcome. And at 9:30, it's the Morning Sound Alternative. That's all ahead. First, here's Wendy Rockman with today's headlines.
1: The mother at an Exxon gas station in Aurora yesterday. The Colorado Rapid Response Network, CORN, reports that yesterday morning, after she dropped off a child at school, ICE agents approached the woman when she was stopped at a gas station near East Colfax Avenue and Sable Road. A video posted to social media shows the woman calling for help while being led by two tactical vest-clad immigration officers to an SUV where another officer waited. Witnesses began filming from their passing car when they saw the woman being taken. They continued to film as they pulled over and asked the woman, in Spanish, her name and what school her child attends. She can be heard crying and shouting for the witnesses to contact her husband. CORN says they are in contact with the woman's family. They also report that an immigration agent was seen approaching the students on the Colorado State University campus yesterday, although no known arrests were made. Thousands of legal immigrants in Colorado lost Medicaid coverage yesterday after the first health coverage changes from President Trump's One Big Beautiful Bill Act have gone into effect. State officials estimate about 5,900 people will be losing their health insurance coverage. That includes refugees, people granted asylum, and survivors of domestic violence or human trafficking. Green card holders will still qualify for Medicaid. Nationwide, the change will leave about 100,000 people without health insurance. Colorado Parks and Wildlife announced a moratorium Wednesday on the legal removal of gray wolves in that state. Lethal removal, let me say correctly. KGNU's Taryn Volkhausen has more.
2: Since April of this year, CPW has lethally removed or killed five wolves under management directives for chronic depredation of livestock. The agency defines chronic depredation as three or more livestock or livestock guard animal deaths caused by the same wolf or wolves within 30 days with clear and convincing evidence. Due to public outcry, concerns about gray wolf population growth, and the success of the state's three-year-old wolf reintroduction program, CPW said Wednesday that it is suspending its chronic depredation directive until March 31st, 2027, the end of the current biological year. In other words, the agency is temporarily suspending lethal wolf removals. Colorado is now home to four reproducing wolf packs, a fifth pack of four siblings that travel together, and several lone wolves that do not live in packs. CPW has detected 45 gray wolves in the state as of September 24th, including a possible 20 pups born in Colorado this year. CPW is also investigating hair loss in adults in two packs, which could be associated with a skin parasite. No final diagnosis has been confirmed. The agency states that it will work with stakeholders to revise the chronic depredation directives. Meanwhile, CPW wants to continue working with stakeholders on non-lethal wolf management methods, applications for the in-the-act permits, and two wolf-related petitions in front of the Parks and Wildlife Commission. The agency also plans to extend the range riding season this year and explore options for further wolf translocations. For KGNU, I'm Taryn Volkhausen.
1: Parents representing three Boulder elementary schools slated for closure filed a lawsuit against the Boulder Valley School District on Wednesday. The lawsuit alleges the district violated a state open meeting law by developing its school closure plan without the required public notification, oversight, or community involvement. Filed in Boulder County District Court, the lawsuit comes after the school board's majority decided to close four elementary schools spread across Boulder and Broomfield. The district's school consolidation plan also includes restructuring grade levels at two K-8 schools and relocating two elementary focus schools. The district has said the school closures are a response to enrollment declines, long-term financial constraints. The closures are expected to reduce the district's excess elementary school capacity by 5%. Four schools, Douglas, Flatirons, and Mesa in Boulder, and Birch Elementary in Broomfield, are slated to shut their doors before the next school year begins in fall 2027. For KGNU, I'm Wendy Rockman.
2: Today's weather will be sunny with high temperatures of 80 degrees in Boulder, 81 in Denver, 79 in Fort Collins, and 70 in Nederland.
3: Das Wetter heute wird überwiegend sonnig und warm, mit Höchsttemperaturen von 27 Grad in Boulder, 26 Grad in Denver, 25 Grad in Fort Collins und 21 in Nederland.

0: This is the Morning Magazine. Joining me now in KGNU, in the studio, is KGNU News Director Abby O'Brien and News Volunteer JoJo Petzinner.
1: Hey, Ethan.
2: Hi, Ethan. Hi, Abby.
1: So I wanted to bring JoJo on this morning because she produced the segment we're about to hear, and it's a pretty special one. Here on the Morning Magazine, JoJo will be bringing us dispatches from the Walnut Cafe. So I was wondering, JoJo, if you would first just tell us a little bit about what you do for work and kind of what's so special about it.
2: Yes. Oh my gosh. It's really hard to even call it work because it's such a special place being there. I call it play with family. And we've been there for decades. The original's been there 43 years. The one I'm at, it's been there 20 years. And what I do is I'm a barista, but I also, you know, what we do there as family is we are a cornerstone of the community, and they've been telling stories to us for decades, from one family member to the next, from one generation to the next. And we even have menu names after some of the folks that have been there for decades.
1: Yeah, it's kind of a staple, the Walnut Cafe. So this is just the beginning, the segment you're about to hear, but we'll be bringing you regular dispatches from the cafe. But this first episode we're going to hear will be just a little different than the rest of them will be. Tell us about what we're about to hear.
2: So I went in there thinking people were going to tell me personal stories of their lives. And when I was letting them know what was happening, they lit up and they needed to tell me exactly what the cafe meant to them and how much it was a cornerstone of their life, and that the people that work there are family to them, and that when things are going on in the world, they literally go to the cafe and will sit there and feel like they are surrounded by family and love. So these are stories this time specifically about what the Walnut Cafe means to them, not their own personal stories.
0: Thanks, JoJo. Thanks, Abby. Let's head to Southside.
3: I'm Sarvani.
4: I'm Scott. I lived in Boulder since 1978.
5: So how are you two living here?
3: He's my dad. We've been coming here for 7 or 8 years.
5: Like, you know?
3: I'm 14 now. Regularly on Wednesdays because of the late start at school. Really like coming here and seeing JoJo and everybody else who works here, getting to talk to them every week.
4: We like the food. We like seeing servers that we know and people who work here that we know over and over again for years now. So we get to walk here, ride our bike. On Wednesdays, we see several of the same people here. And some other people we see, we don't know them, but we see them here every Wednesday. And then when we're not here, we're like, oh, so-and-so's not here. But it's great eating at local restaurants and supporting the community and seeing people that you know and being able to order the usual. And, yeah.
6: My name is Matt. And what's your name?
7: I don't think of him.
6: Okay. What's your name? Okay. We're too busy with the pancake. Finn and I have been coming here since he was a little guy. This is our space to come and have special Daddy and Finn pancake dates. I've been coming here for 20 years. Finn has been coming here for 3. What do you think about the pancakes here, Finn? Are they as good? Are they good?
7: Yes.
5: It's being shy.
6: Finn is being shy.
5: What's a favorite part of that pancake? Is
7: it?
6: Oh, thank you. Yeah, the syrup? Okay. All
8: right. Good morning, Jody. This is Tom.
9: Hi, this is Cheryl.
8: Cheryl and I have been coming here, for long, more than 20 years. And this is the place to be. It's kind of like the neighborhood stop. We see our neighbors and our friends. We started 15 years ago bringing our grandchildren here when they were babes in arms. They have they've grown up here too, and we're expecting shortly our grandson, who's just started Fairview, to stop in and have breakfast with his grandma and grandpa before he goes to school.
9: Well, this place is so special that whenever I feel down, or especially when I feel really down, I just come in for the camaraderie and the wonderful friendship of the staff and the cooks. I don't speak the same language, but we communicate anyway. This is our place. It's so special to us, so we'll be coming here as long as we can. I always want to try something, but I always get the same thing because it's so good. When Sierra and Alec were babies, two of the staff members, kitchen staff, used to come and play with them with the Etch-a-Sketch and toys. And one cook actually was working at a, an ice cream shop and brought Alec, when he was four, ice cream.
10: His own ice.
9: 14.
11: I'm Alec, and I've been coming to the Walnut Cafe since, like, basically as long as I can remember. I just remember laying on the booth seats and ordering the Silly Face pancakes. And it's a great place because I love seeing my grandparents here all the time and hanging out with my family, and it's one of my favorite places. So everyone working here and all the customers and the regulars, like, it's all kind of one big, like, group and family, I almost feel like. Like, it's very well blended, and yeah, it's been really fun growing up here.
12: It's not just a restaurant or a place where you go to have breakfast. I used to come to the Walnut Cafe when I was younger. Like, as a teenager, I would go to the OG, the original. And now I'm 47. I started at the Super Mini Walnut Cafe, and I just went in for the interview, got hired, and then we started, you know, putting tables together and building the space and, like, putting everything together. And it turned out that it was so popular and people loved it so much that we had to break the wall and go halfway into the space next door to accommodate how many customers we had. Man, it is, like, the best job I've ever had. It's hard. You run your face off here. You really, you know, it's, like, busy all the time. But it's worth it. You know that everyone here loves each other and cares about each other. I love it here, and I never want to leave. Until my knees give out or my, you know. Then it's over.

That was the Nature Almanac. Brought now on the first Friday of October, we bring you the Nature Almanac and a trip to the surprisingly vibrant wildlife along Coal Creek in Superior.

0: It's October.
1: What's happening in the natural world? Here are Boulder naturalist Ruth Carol Cushman and Pete Ruprecht.
2: We are at the Mayhofer Single Tree Trailhead in Original Town Superior. This is a trail that parallels Coal Creek and then crosses the creek and heads out onto the prairie out toward Marshall Mesa. This is definitely a popular trail. There are people walking and biking past. It's a beautiful fall day, hardly a cloud in the azure sky. We're starting to see the leaves turning on the cottonwood trees. The wild plums are getting that flame-colored yellow and orange.
3: I'm just now seeing the white-tailed deer quietly on the other side of the orange plums.
2: And that's a big animal. And they walk into or behind a bush and poof, they're just gone. Of all the streams that come out of the foothills and wind their way out onto the plains, Coal Creek is one of the ones that is still the wildest. About 25 years ago, there was a fencing exclosure along the creek to keep cattle out. Following that fencing work, the endangered Preble's meadow jumping mouse was found here again.
3: This is a lovely little piece of wildness right next to the town of Superior.
2: The Marshall Fire swept through here almost 5 years ago. Most of the houses that you can see were just reduced to foundations and have been subsequently rebuilt. But that sort of is the story of this area. I mean, you can see off on the south side of the trail, it used to be a big coal mine. In 2013, the big flood washed through here.
3: Right now, we're looking at several dead cottonwoods, beautiful white.
2: That's the fire.
3: Oh, the fire. Yeah.
2: The Marshall Fire swept right up the creek corridor here. It killed a lot of the big old cottonwood trees. They are just not very resilient to fire. A little bit of flame touches their bark and sends them into a death spiral. All of the brush and all of the grasses in here were also completely eradicated. Afterwards, it was just ash with black sticks sticking up. Right here near the trailhead, we've got a lot of brush that has grown back up after the fire. These cottonwoods, the new ones that have regenerated after the fire, the tallest ones look like they're about 20 feet tall now. On the south side of the trail, the soil is just completely black with coal dust. The coal face was 300 feet below the surface, so the miners went down in a big elevator, and the coal had to come up an elevator. There's a prairie dog who must have been digging down in that and has a black stripe down its back. Did you hear the prairie dogs freaking out over there? They all started chipping, flying right along above the ground. I think it's a ferruginous hawk. It's swooping right down over the prairie dog colony. The ferruginous hawk, it's the largest soaring hawk in North America, and they love prairie dogs. As a birder, I'm always listening for that two-noted raptor alert call to tell me to look up in the sky, because they often see the birds coming in long before I do, which makes sense because their life depends on it. The two-note raptor alert call is sort of a chirp, chirp.
3: Did you hear it just now before you saw the ferruginous?
2: I did, yeah. Yeah, so that's kind of what clued me into that ferruginous hawk flying down here. So here are the prairie dogs going again. I wonder if there's going to be a coyote walking out there. Oh, here it comes.
3: Well, he's scratching it, please, probably, and it's funny how much sympathy you feel for a creature that's scratching.
2: Oh my gosh, a bobcat just walked out of the brush. It's pawing around down in the grass.
3: Cute little tufts on the ears and huge paws.
2: Now it's turning around, showing us its tiny little bobtail. And just like that, it disappears into the orange and brown leaves. You know, we are just a couple hundred yards outside of town. And if you looked off to the west, you'd think you were out in the middle of nowhere.
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1: Hi, this is Chris Schultz with KGNU, and I'm here with Lisa Riedel from Harm Reduction Action Center. You want to tell us a little bit about your organization and what you guys do?
2: The Harm Reduction Action Center is Colorado's largest public health agency that works with people who inject drugs and people who smoke drugs such as crack, meth, and fentanyl. We are in the worst overdose crisis we've ever been in, with the most unregulated drug supply we've ever seen. We're engaging folks today for a healthier and safer them. There's something positive that folks can do today. If stigma, shame, and incarceration worked with drug use, we'd have wrapped this puppy up years ago. All that does is drive use underground, where people have gotten preventable chronic diseases such as HIV, hepatitis C, and died of overdose. We're doing something different. So we do four things at the Harm Reduction Action Center. First and foremost, we have syringe and pipe access, naloxone to keep people alive in the event of an opioid overdose. We run a fixed site at 8th and Lincoln with testing, resources, referrals. We also do community engagement. We have a leadership cultivation program. We also do litter cleanup in our neighborhood. It's one thing to say we're going to be a good neighbor. We have to show folks we're a good neighbor. We've passed 8 pieces of statewide legislation and made 4 Denver City policy changes. We believe the streets should influence the policies at the state capital of Denver City Council. And then the fourth thing we do is technical assistance with bureaucratic institutions in which our folks intersect with daily, such as parole, probation, healthcare providers, neighborhood associations, and law enforcement, to teach folks what we are and what we aren't.
1: All right. You guys talk about like meeting people where they're at. You want to talk about what that really means?
2: Life is inherently risky. We are just trying to reduce the harms associated with, it could be anything today. So meeting folks where they're at on the spectrum of change can be anywhere from safer use to managed use to abstinence. Abstinence is not a requirement, but it is a friend of harm reduction. If people want to live a life of recovery, they shouldn't have to live preventable diseases such as HIV and hepatitis C. If people don't want to live a life of recovery, they shouldn't have to live with preventable diseases such as HIV and hepatitis C. If every single time we all went to happy hour and the waitress asked us if we wanted to get into treatment, we'd be like, what did she just say? That doesn't make any sense. It's chaotic and non-chaotic relationships to drugs, problematic and non-problematic, just like alcohol.
1: You've mentioned twice now our unregulated environment around drugs. What does that mean?
2: So when we talk about unregulated, that's currently what we have in our fentanyl supply. Heroin is leaving us due to climate change, lack of poppy cultivation, and it's much easier to make a synthetic opioid in a lab than it is to deal with farmland and water access. So it's really called the iron law of prohibition. The harder the enforcement, the more potent the drug. Lather, rinse, repeat. So when we're talking about wanting to do a harm reduction 2.0 in our community, one of those is overdose prevention centers, right? Which would simply be a program arm of an already flourishing syringe and pipe access program, maybe on the southeast corner of 8th and Lincoln. So where people would use drugs inside instead of publicly. So if they were to overdose, someone is there to recognize and respond, which would also reduce public overdose deaths, in which we've had an increase in Denver in 2025 and 2026. When I'm talking about a regulated supply, I'm talking about a safe supply. That is happening in 7 countries, Switzerland, Canada, the Netherlands, things like that, where it's like a regulated opioid and a regulated stimulant. So we have regulated fentanyl right now as of like, just in general, there's regulated fentanyl they have in hospitals. A fentanyl patch is a regulated fentanyl. Our alcohol is regulated. A lot of people are dying because of the unregulated supply, and it's toxic and people have no idea what's in the supply. So what we'd like to see to be able to reduce overdoses and overdose deaths is to have a regulated supply.
1: I noticed when I was out on your site, you guys do track donations. How can the community help you out?
2: Oh, well, we'd love that. A donation today makes things happen tomorrow. So we would love supporters. We also love volunteers. We love people to donate their time and their money. We also have folks that do neighborhood litter cleanups for us to continue to keep us going as a neighbor. So evenings and weekends, if you're available, that's a really nice way to plug in. We also have a monthly newsletter to keep folks in the loop about what we're doing and pushing forward with. So you're welcome to reach out to hrac.denver@gmail.com, and that comes directly to me. 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
2: Oh my gosh, thank you so much. I'm so appreciative.

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I'm Ethan Ginsburg. 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
8: Good morning. Welcome to Connections. I'm your host, Kathy Partridge, and I am hosting from my Longmont home studio due to an injury that's keeping me a little immobile. And I'm really excited to be here this morning to talk about the upcoming Crop Walk, one of Boulder County's and internationally a signature important action, community action against hunger. And we're going to hear from a panel of guests just in a minute. In a moment, I have with me Kathy Sanford and Teresa Cezurek, who are leaders in the Crop Walk effort here in Boulder County, and Vanessa Montano, who's with Community Food Share. I'm going to talk about how the funds are used and why this benefits Community Food Share. But first, I want to say good morning to Joel. Good morning, Joel. Thank you so much for being
9: here. Morning, Kathy.
8: Thank you so much for coming down to the studio to be my engineer. I know our KGNU listeners know we work together as a team. And as a team, this is the first our first Connections program for the fall pledge drive. Joel, can you give us a quick update before we get our program started as to what's going on with the pledge drive and let our listeners know how they can support KGNU?
9: Right. Well, it is the very first day of the fall drive. It's October 2nd. We're going to go, I think, maybe to October 11th to give listeners an opportunity to be part of KGNU. And let me say that I know my experience of first becoming a member and contributing, it was a long time ago, but it really changed how I heard KGNU. I heard it as an owner, really, with a participation in keeping the station on the air. Up till that point, I listened to people who would call in, and we had a lot more call-in in those days because we didn't have online pledging at that point. It was just you called in, and people did. And I thought, gee, I admire that. I think it's great that people support the station. Didn't occur to me right away, I was younger then, but that I wasn't doing that. Why wasn't I doing that? And it took me back a long time to the civil rights movement when people, then it was Northern students going south, and they would participate in the struggle for the vote for African Americans in the United States. And I thought that is admirable, but I didn't see myself doing it. And then I thought, wait a minute, why not? Why can't I do that too? And that's what I'm saying to you right now. Why not become a supporter of KGNU? It's so easy to do. You can call up to 303-449-4885, or you can go online to kgnu.org, become a part of the station. You've been a part of it because you're listening to it. 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
8: 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Later in the show, we'll welcome callers to join us on our conversation, and we'll get back to you. We will break in and update you on how the pledge drive is going. So remember, that's 303-449-4885 or online at kgnu.org. But let me turn to my guests. And first of all, thank you for joining me in the studio. We have with me this morning Vanessa Montano, who is the director of Principal Gifts at Community Food Share. She spent more than 15 years as a professional in the nonprofit world, raising causes ranging from human services and animal welfare and education, has been at Community Food Share for the past 2 years, loves connecting with people who want to make a difference with opportunities to support their community. And also welcoming Teresa Cezurek, who's a Boulder County Crop Walk organizing team member, a captain of two teams, the Boulder Rotary Club and the Boulder Valley Unitarian Universalist Fellowship. I'm going to ask you later in the program, Teresa, about those teams and how our listeners can jump in and form a team. Teresa is also a member of the Crop Walk Hunger Walk organizing team and professionally works as a consultant and board director and has helped mission-driven organizations and leaders innovate, implement AI, and accelerate impact. And we are welcoming Kathy Sanford, who's office manager and crop walk captain for the 2026 Host Church. The Host Church is the Lafayette First United Methodist Church. We're going to hear more about that location and how that looks in a moment. Kathy has been a member of First United Methodist of Lafayette for over 40 years and has served in many roles, including board president, missions and outreach lead. And before joining the church staff, she was an international sales director. As a proud mother of three and grandmother of one, lucky you, music is an important part of her life and enjoys singing in choirs, playing handbells, and occasionally sharing her gifts through guitar, song, and worship. I'm so pleased to have the three of you here via Zoom with me this morning. And let's start talking about the crop walk, the crop hunger walk. Kathy Sanford, can you fill us in a bit? What is the crop hunger walk?
0: Sure. Thanks for having me. A Crop Hunger Walk is a community fundraising walk that helps fight hunger and poverty, both locally and around the world. For more than five decades, Crop Hunger Walks have united neighbors of all faiths and backgrounds to raise funds and awareness to end hunger. I can go on if you'd like.
8: that has gotten us off to a great start. And just briefly, what is the timing here in Boulder County this year? When is the crop walk?
0: The crop walk is on October 18th beginning at the First United Methodist Church in Lafayette. That's the host church this year, and it will run until around 3 o'clock. We've got a 2 mile and a 4 mile route this year.
8: Mm-hmm. So there's opportunities for different levels of folks to participate. Kathy Sanford, how did you personally get involved in the Crop Hunger Walk?
0: Well, my story goes back to when I was a child. My mother was a single parent, and I was an only child. And I do recall going to the food banks when I was growing up, and I don't remember ever having an empty cupboard in my house, thanks to the food banks, truly. And so I just wanted to be able to pay it forward. So, yeah.
8: Thank you for that. And that is such the kind of the mutual aid nature of sharing and fighting hunger. Thank you, Kathy Sanford. Teresa Cezurek, let's hear from you as to how you got involved. And then I'm going to ask you to tell us a little bit more about the context of Crop Walk. But what's your engagement on this issue?
2: Hi. Thank you so much, KGNU and Kathy and Joel, for having us here to speak about the Crop Hunger Walk. So again, I'm Teresa Cezurek, and I'm on the organizing committee for the Boulder County Crop Hunger Walk. There are actually crop walks going around all over the country, probably over 500 of them. And of course, we've selected October 18th. I got involved about 40 years ago when we first had the first Boulder County Crop Hunger Walk here. And my faith organization, the Boulder Valley UU Fellowship, has been involved for those 40 years. And so it's been an ebb and flow in terms of if I've been in town and if I can walk. But for sure, you can also, everybody can support it even if you can't walk. So my story, I grew up in the Chicago area, actively part of St. Mary's of Częstochowa Catholic Church. And we, right across the street I lived, and we had a food bank at the church. And our Girl Scout and our Boy Scout troops our parents would help, and people would come to get food. And so that sort of laid the foundation, because food is and water is this fundamental. We need it for life. Now, years later, I was traveling in Africa, and I noticed early in the morning, there was this long, long, long line of people walking. It was often in the dark. And I asked somebody, what are they doing? They were walking to go to get food. They would have a food drop-off. They could pick up a bag of rice for their family. Often it was 5 miles. They were walking one way to get this bag of food. And they would then walk back 5 miles to their village and then have that for the week. And I realized how privileged we are here in our community, you know, to have resources for people. And I wanted to help.
8: Thank you, Teresa Cesarek. And I'd like to welcome Vanessa Montano in a somewhat different role in relationship with the Crop Walk, as our local, the Crop Hunger Walk's local recipient organization. We'll talk in some

0: what does it mean for you personally to be involved on this issue?
1: Thank you, Kathy. Community Food Share has been participating as a beneficiary of the Crop Walk for over 30 years. And it is a wonderful way to spread awareness about who we are. We are the Boulder and Broomfield County Food Bank. So we help to get food out. We distribute over 13 million pounds of food annually. And that
0: Wait, say that
1: serves.
0: again. Over 13 million pounds of food
1: Correct.
0: in Boulder and Broomfield County.
1: Correct. Yeah, so we help over 50, well, I guess 50 nonprofits in the area to help fill their pantries. And then we also have things like mobile pantry and our own pantry. So there are many ways that we are fighting hunger in the community. And this is one of the wonderful ways to spread awareness about hunger relief in Boulder and Broomfield counties and highlight what we do. And then, of course, the Crop Walk brings in a significant amount of funding for us in every October. So we're just so appreciative to be a part of it. And, 30 plus years, I hope that continues for another many decades. So thank you for allowing us to be a part of this.
0: And thank you for coming here, Vanessa Montano. I want to let my listeners know that this is Connections, our Friday morning call-in show. We're talking about the Crop Hunger Walk and the issue of hunger, the broader issue of hunger, and why this is important to support and participate in. As always, Connections is a call-in program. 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So I'm going to turn. Again, I'm Kathy Partridge from my home studio in Longmont, with my co-host Joel Edelstein in the studio in Boulder. Joel, can you give us a bit of an update on the pledge drive?
2: 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And if you do that, KGNU has that revenue stream going through the year dependably so that we can pay for our utilities and for our equipment. We've certainly got a lot going on with our brand new building, broadcasting to you from downtown Boulder at 720 14th Street. But that's available to you just by calling 303-442-4242. Nancy and John are here to take your calls. They will also take your calls to join this conversation about fighting hunger here in Colorado.
0: And again, our studio number for you to join us here on Connections is 303-442-4242. I'm your host this morning, Kathy Partridge. Thank you, Joel, for being in the studio there.

0: And partnering with me, and happy to welcome guests from the Crop Hunger Walk. We have Teresa Cezurek and Kathy Sanford, who are leaders in their communities, their organizations, and congregations, organizing and participating in the Boulder County Crop Hunger Walk, and Vanessa Montano, who is representing Community Food Share, the local beneficiary of the Boulder County Crop Walk. We've been sort of talking about this kind of in the abstract. Teresa Cezurek, I wonder if you could fill us in a little bit more on. We talked about the crop walk started in Boulder County 40 years ago, but perhaps listeners are hearing for the first time. Where does this take place? What does it look like? What's the history here in Boulder County of the crop walk? Who joins
1: Okay,
0: in?
1: well, yes, let me give you a broader history and then we can dive into the history in Boulder County. So, this crop project began over like 50 years ago, and it when farmers were asked to donate food and seed crops to our hungry neighbors post-World War II. It turns out that the first crop hunger walks took place in Bismarck, North Dakota in 1969 and York, Pennsylvania in 1970. And since then, crop hunger walk events have been held in hundreds of communities, large and small, raising millions of dollars to eradicate hunger and poverty. And especially now, there is more and more need. I'm going to, in a moment, turn it over to Vanessa Montano to talk about how that need has been growing in Boulder County as she sees it with Community Food Share. But I want to mention that, the loss of critical federal funding for life-saving food security programs in some of the world's poorest communities has really impacted hunger. It turns out that there's been these reductions in key safety net programs, including SNAP, the food stamps, Medicaid, and the child tax credit. And that's pushing more and more families to seek help from community food programs. And then, of course, the withdrawal of U.S. foreign assistance has shuttered life-saving services abroad, leaving organizations like Church World Services, which we're going to talk about also in a little while, to keep vital food, health, and shelter programs running in refugee and crisis-afflicted communities. So the time is now. We really need help to mobilize, come together as a community to work on this hunger problem. So maybe we can, Kathy Partridge, have Vanessa talk a little bit more about the increasing need in Boulder County, and then, I can talk more about whatever you want.
0: That's perfect, but let's first take a caller. We have a caller that wants to join our program with a question, and then we'll start off by talking more from Community Food Share. Good morning, caller.
2: Yes, this is me. I'm on.
0: Yes, good morning, John. You're on the air.
2: Okay. Oh, good. Thank you. I just want to thank you for giving the perspective of the history of when the crop walk started. I think that's so important to understand that it's been our parents and grandparents who have felt the need, the generosity to do this. Also, the fact that the churches have sponsored this, that this is a an outreach from the perspective of kindness. You've answered the question already about the, or you will, about the cutting in federal funding. So I just wanted to thank you as a member and a member of the community that this is taking place. Thank you.
0: Great. Thank you for your comment, John. And if other listeners would like to join us at 303-442-4242, Connections, as always, is a call-in program here on Friday morning on KGNU. Since it's almost 9 o'clock, I'll let everyone know, listeners know, you're listening to 88.5 FM, Boulder, 1390 AM Denver, and online at kgnu.org. Your host this morning, Kathy Partridge. Our topic is the Crop Hunger Walk and the issues underlining the need for this volunteer community effort to raise funds to fight hunger abroad as well as in our own community. And with me are Teresa Cezurek and Kathy Sanford, leaders in the Boulder County Crop Walk this year, which is happening on October 18th, and Vanessa Montano from Community Food Share. And Vanessa, let's turn to you before the break and the caller. Teresa asked the question to you as to go into a bit more depth as to what the hunger issue is in the community from your perspective.
3: Yes, thank you for that question. So this time last year, one in 11 individuals in Boulder and Broomfield County were experiencing food insecurity. Unfortunately, this year right now, it's one in eight, and that includes one in seven children and one in four students who are facing food insecurity. Roughly 26,000 people across Boulder and Broomfield counties rely on SNAP, and those benefits help households afford groceries while keeping more of their income available for other basic necessities like rent, utilities, medicine, other basic needs they might have like childcare. And research shows that SNAP can reduce food insecurity by as much as 30%. There are some changes in SNAP benefits in eligibility, and also our state is being asked to cover 25% more of the administrative costs than it had previously. And that change just happened yesterday, October 1st. So we are seeing less support from the federal government and a rise in hunger in Boulder and Broomfield counties. And luckily, we have a wonderful community of supporters who have risen to the occasion and have helped us maintain supporting an increase in families and individuals who are experiencing. But there's only so much that nonprofits can handle, and we need the support of our community and of our state and federal government.
0: And when you say nonprofits in our community, though, we're talking about federal funding, Community Food Share, like many nonprofits, relies on the support of the broad community in many ways.
3: Correct. We lost a good amount of federal funding in our food purchasing budget, and we also lost some funding that helped us purchase local produce from agriculture local to us. So the community, again, has really just stepped up and is supporting so that we also are still able to provide 70% of our food as produce, dairy, and high protein food. You know, the people who use our resources, they want and are requesting healthier foods. I think it's a myth that food banks provide only canned foods and dry goods, but really we're providing nutrient-rich foods, and with the cost in groceries and the loss in benefits, we're hoping to maintain that with the support of our community.
0: Thank you, Vanessa Montano with Community Food Share. And I used to work at Community Food Share in the 90s, and it has definitely grown in its ability to serve. And also in the programs you do, you have ways that people directly access food. It's not specifically and only that the food goes, say, to our very important child care centers, food banks, et cetera, but also you have, as you said, your mobile pantries. One of those is near me. It happens at what we call the Round Church in Longmont, and I see on the Tuesdays when people are picking up food, the line of cars goes about six blocks.
3: Mm-hmm.
0: And it goes about six blocks for about 3 hours. And I look, I see that. I see people who look like me, my neighbors, who have food insecurity, who are participating in your important programs. And because I've been a delivery volunteer, I've seen that included in the food are high protein foods, are things like yogurt, things like fruit. So as our community is listening to this, my theme this week is This Is Us. And this is us. And I see people nodding. So I want to turn to Kathy Sanford to talk a bit about what's coming up on the 18th. Can you describe what this is going to be like?
4: Well, sure, I'd love to. First, I'm going to say that the loss of critical federal funding for this life-saving food security programs is some of the world's in some of the world's poorest communities is having a dire consequence for families that Church World Services provides for. We need communities to join us in the fight against rising hunger and go the extra mile by supporting Church World Services and Crop Hunger Walk to ensure no child goes to bed hungry, not today or any day. So I want to say that our church, we're so excited to be a sponsor this year, that this is our first time and to host the walk. And so we're looking forward to a glorious day. We're anticipating more than 150 people. We think it's going to be a fun day, and it's going to be a beautiful walk. We all over 150 people with one thing in mind, and that is feeding the children locally and around the world. So getting together with a group like that is just so exciting. We'll start the program at the First United Methodist Church, and it begins at 1 o'clock, 1 p.m. And that's the First United Methodist Church in Lafayette. There will be a so we'll begin registration at that time. And then at about 1:30, for about a half hour, 40 minutes, we will have a program that talks about the Crop Hunger Walk, the history, Church World Services. We'll also have music, we'll have a choir, and we'll have our pastor's husband do a solo. So it's going to be a nice program. And then we have scheduled a 2 mile walk and a 4 mile walk. They're going to be walking, they'll be starting from our church. And they're going to walk through Wanaka Lake, which is a beautiful lake nestled in right in the middle of Lafayette. And they will that's about the first walk of 2 miles goes around the lake. If you look up in the trees, you may see eagles. It's a common sight over there. And then there's an opportunity to break off from Wanaka and walk through the beautiful neighborhoods in Lafayette, and that would be the 4 mile walk. So then we come back to the church, and the program ends when you come back. We will have food, we'll have snacks, we'll have coffee, we'll have drinks. And my granddaughter's coffee truck will be there. We'll have some giveaways. So we do hope that we can get a great group out to fight world hunger and feed our children.
1: Oh,
3: Well,
1: thank
3: and I
0: you,
1: want to jump in here if
0: Teresa
1: I
0: Cesarek.
1: can. Hi. So this is Teresa Cesarek again on the organizing committee for the Boulder County Crop Hunger Walk. So we want our listeners here to get involved, and you can walk, you can donate, you can form a team and learn more by going to crophungerwalk.org. And if you search on Boulder County, you will find our page. And at that page, you'll see a little history of what we've done in the past, but also we have 21 teams currently registered. And these include many faith-based organizations and other organizations. For example, Boulder Rotary Club has a team. The Friends of Gladys has a team. And it's a wide group. And so we have room for more teams. Go to crophungerwalk.org, search on Boulder County, and either join a team or start your own team. You have time. And then we can talk about what that team does. Because, yes, you walk. And if you're so inclined, you can send notice out to your friends. That website makes it really, really easy to ask, hey, could you pitch in $5, $10, or something and help? And that's how we raise the funds.
5: And
0: And
5: I don't want to
0: after that,
5: break in
0: this is
5: here. Teresa, but I do have to let people know that this conversation is coming to you on KGNU FM 88.5 Boulder and KGNU 1390 Denver. And it's coming to you because of you, because of the people who call in and make their support to KGNU real and effective. We have a one pledge of $88.5, that's $88.50, and that is being matched this morning by a KGNU supporter, so that we have $170 toward our $400 goal for this morning's Connection show, the full hour show. So we still do have about 23 minutes for you to become part of KGNU in a way that you haven't before, or maybe you're going to look at the inflation that we've been experiencing in recent years and ask, have you adjusted your contribution to KGNU for inflation? The inflation's happening. It means that a donation that you had of 88.5 3 years ago, well, it really doesn't have the purchasing power of 88.5 anymore because of inflation. Maybe that's $60, not 88.5. So do make an inflation adjustment for KGNU if you are a supporter. We thank everybody who supports KGNU, but you can do that and be even more effective by calling 303-449-4885.
0: And that doubling of funds really does make a difference. 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Now is a good time. Again, 303-449-4885 or online at kgnu.org. And if you want to join me, Kathy Partridge, the host for Connections this morning, in conversation, give us a call at the studio line, 303-442-4242. And we will enjoy having you enter our conversation about the Crop Hunger Walk, hunger issues, community action to address hunger issues locally and internationally, with my three guests, Teresa Cezurek and Kathy Sanford, part of the Boulder County Crop Hunger Walk team for this year, the Crop Walk event, October 18th, and Vanessa Montano with Community Food Share, the local agency which will receive benefit from the Crop Walk this year. And I'm eager to get back to our conversation. We have so much, there's so many layers to this to talk about. So I hope listeners, if you'd like us to lift up something, please call and step up and let us know what your interests are. Again, 303-442-4242. I want to get back to this idea of this the event itself, and you mentioned teams, and one team was Friends of Gladys. It sounds like it's pretty informal to get involved and take part with friends. How does that work, Teresa Cezurek? I know you've been on teams for quite a while. Can you talk about what that feels like and how that comes together?
1: Yes, actually, I am co-captain of two teams this year. And there is opportunity for everyone to start a new team or join a team. Okay, how does this work? You can go to crophungerwalk.org, search on Boulder County. There is a button that they make it very easy to join a team or to form a team. And so let's say you work out with some people at the rec centers. Ask them next time you work out, hey, would you like to join me and walk in getting rid of the injustice of hunger? And it can be one, it can start with one person. We know Margaret Mead, didn't she say, you know, even one person can make a difference in the world, and that starts with you. And so, yeah, there are faith-based organizations, that have been doing this for many, many years, who continue. And then there's some new organizations who don't have to be faith-based, but are mission-driven to help people in Boulder County and in the world. And so, yeah, it's a wonderful way to get involved. And it's not that big of a time commitment. It's like, it's happening October 18th. So let's say you start taking action today, form the team or join a team, then you can choose to donate yourself or to send a easy, you know, email or text out to some of your friends, and it keeps track of all of this. And we'll get into some of the numbers and why it's so important. We have a goal of raising this year in Boulder County $60,000. And this would be joined with all of the other funds that are being raised.
0: Wait, just a sec, Teresa. Kathy, can you put your, we're getting some static on your line. Can you drop that down to mute for a sec? I'm sorry. Sorry to interrupt, Teresa.
1: No problem.
0: Talk a bit more. Okay. You're talking about the goal?
1: Yes. Our goal is to raise $60,000 and to expand our impact. Last year, together, we raised over $55,000, and we had 140 walkers. We were ranked number 20 in the nation among 450 walks. And this year, Boulder County, raise much, much more. I mean, you heard from Vanessa Montano about community food shares showing there is even more need. We don't want our friends around the block to go to bed hungry. And so, and the nice thing is a good percentage of that money stays locally. I think it's 24% will stay here locally in this community. And then the rest will actually go around the world. And those donations sustain emergency food assistance, healthcare access in refugee settings, climate smart agriculture, and long-term solutions that strengthen food security when public funding is withdrawn. So it's not just immediate food, but we provide through this seeds and education on how then communities around the world can grow their own food. And there's a theme this year of chickens, beans, and what is it, Kathy Sanford? The theme is, because it's on our t-shirt. Tell them about our t-shirt.
4: Yeah, it's, excuse me, Chicken Beans and Big Dreams is what it's called. And we have an artist in our congregation, and she, actually, I gave her the theme, and she ran with it, and we have a beautiful t-shirt. I don't have it at home. I should have had it so I could hold it up to show. Well, I guess people on the radio can't see it anyway. But we're just so proud. She has walked for 38 years, the lady that did our artwork. But yeah, it's a beautiful t-shirt, and we will have them for sale. They're only $10, so it won't break the bank, hopefully.
1: Yeah, go to the website, crophungerwalk.org, and you can see actually a list of all of the existing teams. And if you click on a team, you can actually see the names of the people who are walking, and you can click and see if they wanted to be identified, their donors. And so it's a real community connection here. And then, you know, you can jump on multiple teams. I'm on multiple teams, and it's fun. And that's one of the things. It's you're not alone. We are raising awareness of the need, and then we're taking action. So often we, you know, may sit at home and you wonder, what can you do? Well, you can walk because others walk around the world to survive, to get that bag of rice.
0: So, as you're saying that, we've been talking about community food share as a local recipient of the Boulder County Crop Hunger Walk, but the Crop Hunger Walk is organized by Church World Service, international relief organization. We noted that they began in the aftermath of the Second World War, but they've expanded to serve people globally and with programs for refugees, for community development, for women and children's issues. And they will be the, is it correct? They will be the main recipient of the Crop Walk funds.
1: They are a nonprofit, and yes, they are the main recipient. However, let me mention that as a donor, you do have the ability to select UNICEF, for example, if you want all of your funds to go to children. Or there's a list of other organizations like the Unitarian Universal Service Organization. So you do have some flexibility. I mean, Church World Services is a great organization and has been doing this for over 50 years. However, you do have some flexibility to direct your funds through another humanitarian and development organization.
0: So if you participate in the Crop Walk, you have a lot of control over where your donation goes. And of course, you can connect directly here, it sounds like, with Community Food Share. Vanessa Montano, if someone's not familiar with Community Food Share, how do they find out more about your work? 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
3: 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And all the information is there. My contact information is on there if you have any questions about where the money goes. We'd be happy to have you.
0: Great. And that was Vanessa Montano with Community Food Share. Our topic this morning is the Boulder County Crop Hunger Walk. I have Kathy Sanford and Teresa Cezurek here from here as organizers of that event. And gosh, time passes fast. If you've been thinking about calling and joining us, listener, give us a call at 303-442-42 as soon as possible. We're going to leave the last part of this program for our guests to wrap up. And also, Joel and I have some want to spend some time talking a bit about our excitement as KGNU volunteers about this, our pledge drive. Maybe we'll take a break and do that now, Joel. I see you there on the mic. Can you give us an update about the pledge drive?
5: Well, we have a matched contribution for $88.50. If somebody were to say, you know, this is the right time for me to become a solar member, that is a sustainable sustainer of local radio, that would, at $10 a month, that would be $120. That would be matched by the KGNU supporter who has made that commitment. Add those, I don't want to go through too much math here, but that would add up to more than the $400 goal that we have for the Connection Show. And that, that would be great. Kathy and I have been volunteers at KGNU, and we do this because we love our community and because we love radio too. It has been what we have so wanted to do for the longest time, and we are able to. We've got this magnificent, it's not a toy. It is a very real physical location, and we invite you to come to 1720 14th Street. That is our new home in downtown Boulder, right across the street pretty much from Boulder High, and down the hill from the university, and right next to the Museum of Contemporary Art in Boulder, and in the summer anyway, the Farmers Market. All of that is our neighborhood now, and you can get to us on foot, on bike, on bus. We're really close to the downtown bus station in Boulder. It's an ideal place for us to build our relationships with our listening community. And that's what we're trying to do right now. That's what we do when we invite people to come to the station. The opportunity we have in our new building is a 70-seat auditorium. It's likely that we're going to be a venue, for example, for the Sundance Film Festival next January. That's even another way to make contact. We've had nonprofit groups assemble in our parking lot just last month to let people know about them. And people came to the studio when they came to the parking lot for the nonprofit organizations. There are so many things. There are lectures that are happening. We're going to be having radio classes. In fact, if you want to learn how to produce a podcast, we have the studio space now, and we have volunteers who can train people, listeners, to produce radio, to be produce podcasts. And all of that's available in our new building. We're so excited about it. It is a facility that can, for example, we have floodproof doors. We have an alternate power system. We get most of our power from the sun on our solar array on the roof. But we also have the state-of-the-art batteries for to keep us on the air if all the power were to go out, so that we can continue to broadcast if there is a flood or a fire or another emergency. 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When you become a KGNU listener member, and we hope that you'll do that this morning. As you know, you can do that by calling 303-449-4885, or you can go online to kgnu.org. Can't we hear from you this morning? 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We know you're there, you're listening, and we are so happy that you are. 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
0: Thank you, Joel. And again, 303-449-4885 or online at kgnu.org. Time goes quickly on Connections, as always. We're going to end the program by giving each of my guests a chance to have a last word. So I invite you to be ready for that.
5: Ask James to join us very, very briefly, James, because we're just going into our wrap-up, but thanks for calling Connections this morning.
0: Oh, thank you, James, for calling.
6: Yeah, sure. I'll keep it brief. Yes, and I'm a solar member, and just want to let you know I appreciate KGNU and all you guys do. I have an idea, I'm working on a campaign that ties all of this together, fundraising, helping the marginalized and the poor, fundraising and walking and transportation. It occurred to me, like watching the panhandlers, where in car after car after car would pass by giving nothing, and I thought, a very few cars would give something, and I wanted to flip that percentage. And so I've got an idea of just giving a little bit. If everybody gave a lot, creating a custom, not unlike in the restaurants where tipping is a custom, right? We create a custom of just giving a few coins, right? And getting that spread. So if anybody's interested, my phone number is 303-210-5907. That's 303-210-5907.
5: And James, thank you. We know you're a loyal listener and with us every week, and we so appreciate that. And if people miss that phone number, give it quickly one more time.
6: 303-210-5907.
5: Great. Thanks.
0: And thank Thank you, James, for calling in. And let's get back to our panel on the crop hunger walk. I want to start, though. We did get an email from a longtime supporter that will be familiar to our panel, and that is Diane Ladd, who is in Barcelona, wrote, it's longer, I'm just going to read some experts, but she did the first Boulder County crop walk 40 years ago with Virginia McConnell, a name people in Boulder may recognize from so many charitable and community service organizations. The first walk was really fun. It was just a few people. She says, I had no idea it would grow into the big event that it is today. And after a few years of walking, Diane Ladd says she started inviting friends and family members to walk with her and walked in all 40 walks, most of the time in Boulder County. But she has moved to Barcelona and she is supporting this walk. She's lived part-time in Barcelona for the past 13 years. So about 9 years ago, she was in Barcelona, and she started doing a solidarity walk with her friends, which she has done for 8 times, and notes that the Boulder County UU Fellowship, which is her team, was presented with the Golden Sneaker Award several years ago by the Boulder County co-directors of the crop walk, which is and in particular because of this international connection with the team in Barcelona. Diane Ladd, we appreciate you, and you say you're grateful to Teresa Cizurek for stepping up last year when Diane and Janet Hoglan became the new co-directors of the walk, in organizing teams and getting the word out, and having 2 teams this year. She says, we are hoping in the future to grow our walk significantly, to have more families with young children and more people from the business community, as well as educational communities and other nonprofits.
5: And thank that you, leaves 30 seconds for each of our guests for a real quick wrap up, and then we'll be moving to the Morning Sound Alternative.
0: Kathy, let's start with you. Just a quick word for our listeners.
4: Sure. A question. Can participating in the walk really make a difference? Well, our church has been walking for 9 years. We have one member that's been walking for 38 of those 40 years here. Collectively, Boulder County has raised over $1 million, and that's $250,000 to Community Food Share for our local community. So it's, yes, you can make a difference. Let's get out there and walk.
0: Great. Thank you, Kathy Sanford. Vanessa Montano, Community Food Chair, 30 seconds.
3: Sure. Just a reminder that hunger is a real issue in our community, and you can make a difference. We are one of 5 Feeding America food banks in Colorado. We have great purchase power. The dollar goes further. I'd just like to plug that for every dollar you donate, we can purchase $6 worth of groceries. So every dollar makes a huge impact. We're so grateful to the organizers of the Crop Walk and for everyone in our community who supports us.
0: Thank you, Vanessa Montano. Teresa Cizurek, wrap us up with 30 seconds.
1: Yes. 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
0: Perfect. Thank you so much. Crop Hunger Walk, October 18th. Joel, I'll give it back to you to take us out and get us back to the studio for the Morning Sound Alternative.
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see myself as a human being and that I deserved a chance like everybody else did. And I knew I wasn't a bad person, but I knew my addiction took me to a bad place and my behaviours caused a lot of problems. And I wanted to put things right. And I just think that the rehabilitation was my lifeline.

0: Yes, it is. And let's see.
1: This is real radio with real people.
0: It is. And we're experiencing that this morning. Unfortunately, this is only my second time in front of the new board, and I'm still learning how to use it. So therefore, that was in the beginning opening that you didn't hear. We were welcoming you to KGNU and to the Friday Morning Sound Alternative. This is Dave McIntyre here with Barb this morning. And Barb, let's talk a little bit about the show that we both heard on the way in this morning. I was very impressed with the Connections show.
1: I feel very fortunate that we have that kind of information that we can share here in our community and abroad. And made me think about when I was in high school doing a walk from hunger in New York City. That was a long time ago. but that hunger issue will not be going away.
0: No.
1: Like it's just increasing. And so I really appreciate the information we have today.
0: Well, like the one lady said, it used to be one in every 11 people that were going hungry, and now it's

0: 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And I think that's real important, even more and more today than ever.
1: I'm a huge fan of freedom of speech and freedom of information, and KGNU provides that quite a bit. I do want to say thank you to one person who made a donation this morning in Connections, and it's thanks to John in Longmont, who has become a new member here at KGNU.
0: All right.
1: Could happen to you as well.
0: That's right. And we have, it looks like, a show goal of $800. Thanks to a longtime listener member in Boulder, we're matching dollar for dollar all contributions made this morning. Double your impact when you donate.
1: Well, I'm looking at this and I'm going, well, let's see, you can get a new KGNU beanie for $100. So that means eight people could donate $100 and then we'd be at our goal and then we'd be able to double that with the matching funds.
0: Great.
1: Consider that, because it was 45 degrees this morning and a beanie might have been good.
0: If not this morning, it will soon be good. So here we are, and again, the phone number to call is 303-449-4885, or you can go online to contribute at kgnu.org.
1: And we're hoping to thank some more people the next time we come out of this music break, but what did we hear? I'm not a disc jockey, so I don't know what you just played.
0: Well, what I played after a bout with the board, we started off with a gal who used to live in Boulder years ago, Mary Flower, and she is joined by a gentleman by the name of Leon Coulter. This is a CD that they came out called Chance of Rain. I got to see Mary and Leon last year. Clarinet and acoustic guitar, and some fine, fine music. We played a song called Trip Around the Sun that Mary wrote herself. So that's what we started off with, and then we went to Mike Finnegan, special guests on here, Stephen Stills, Smokey Robinson, Joe Bonamassa. Some fine, fine piano work by this gentleman. Song that we played is an old Curtis Mayfield song called Fool for You. And the next thing we played was Elizabeth Cotton's great Freight Train by a band. I couldn't help play it because I love their name. It's the Pontchartrain Shakers. Love, Peace, and Chicken Grease, the name of the CD. And I just thought that was worth a listen to.
1: I sure enjoyed that.
0: Good. Now let's see if I can make these announcements work.
2: It's time once again for KGNU's Grateful Dead Special.
0: No, so we'll get back to that. We'll figure it out. We'll get some help and figure out why that's not coming through. But do stick with us.
1: Because this is real radio.
0: This real people. And it's really happening this way. But we do have some great music to play for you, which we're going to get back into. One by a lady that I really enjoy has put out a new album called Hope is the Thing with Feathers. This is Rhiannon Giddens, and we're going to play a song called Carolina Rain.

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1: All right. Well, that was not what we thought it was. That was, again, back to the Pontchartrain Shakers doing William Bell's "You Don't Miss Your Water." So yeah, we're getting there, slowly but surely. And let's go back to some more music for you.
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3: 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There are some fabulous things that you can get as a thank you. 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
1: We'd appreciate that.
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1: 303-449-4885.
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1: And here's that Rhiannon Giddens tune that we promised you earlier.

0: All right. Let's see. That was the Punch Brothers.
1: I love the Punch Brothers.
0: Yeah, aren't they something?
1: Quite unique.
0: Yeah. I think they've invented their own musical genre.
1: I agree.
0: Bluegrass jazz. And that's from their latest, The Unsung Adventures of the Punch Brothers.
1: They're going to be here in town, too, I understand.
0: Yeah.
1: So...
0: Okay, we want to let you know that you are listening to KGNU Boulder, 88.5 FM and 1390 in Denver. Let's see, Barb.
1: Why are we here?
0: We're here to try to elicit some funds from you folks to help us continue as we have for 48 years.
1: Remarkable.
0: That is remarkable.
1: And thank you so much for all of the community support that we've had over the years. And that's why we're here again today.
0: Right. Because people have been doing this for years and years. You know, one of the things that I'd like to say is that great music doesn't have an expiration date. And on KGNU, you hear Fundamental Legends, who started along with brand new underground tracks, because you appreciate an intelligent mix that represents the full history of music. And that's pretty broad-based statement.
1: Well, what it means to me is that you can hear almost anything here on this radio station.
0: That's right.
1: And we're not programmed by anybody.
0: Right.
1: And we actually try to play what you want to hear and educate you to some of the new things that are out there.
0: Yeah. No computer telling us what to play and when to play it and how to play it. And that's one of the reasons I'm here, and I'm sure that's one of the reasons a lot of people are here.
1: Right.
0: I like eclectic music, all kinds, all styles, all shapes, all sizes, and you get that here at KGNU.
1: It's one of the things that makes it so unique is that, and I don't think you can find this kind of a station elsewhere with the kind of news and information programming that we slip in along the way and all the music programs. And if you look at our program guide and see, you know, the listing of shows, you go, what are those? And I have to hear them. I have to check it out.
0: Right. Yeah. And you've been out there checking it out for years and years, and perhaps you haven't donated over the years. Now's a great time to do it. You know, it's been a hard year. We lost $155,000 last year in funding, and I think we can make it up.
1: Well, I know that we can. I mean, I have tremendous confidence in our community of listeners. We know that there are lots of people who listen online all over the country, and we have people who have become members that way. Mm-hmm. That could be you, too, listening to us on kgnu.org, and that's how you can also make a donation. If you've ever heard anything new and turned on to something because of KGNU, we'd like you to thank us by making a donation.
0: Because I play such eclectic music, I often get people calling up asking who was that or where was that or who, tell me about that. And that's one of the highlights for me when people, I get to turn people onto music that they haven't heard before. And to me, that's important. And it keeps us going. So with your help, we can keep going, even going and going and going and going. But we do need your help.
1: And this morning, we're still waiting for our first supporter. So let's say you are a solar member. Maybe you want to increase your solar membership by a few dollars every month. Mm-hmm. That also helps quite a bit. Or if you haven't been a member, well, now's the perfect time to join us. So why don't you give us a call at 303-449-4885. And we have some people answering phones, and they'd love to talk to you.
0: Yes, they would.
1: And they're, you know, we have T-shirts as thank you gifts. But I think the most important thing to me as a donor and a member is that I just love what I get every single day, 365 days a year, what's available to me and to you. And it's important for us to support this.
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1: The Fox Theater presents Young and Dead Tonight. 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Fung A will play tomorrow at Swallow Hill. Gregory Goodloe plays a George Benson tribute at Dazzle tomorrow. Carla Siaki and Claudia Schmidt play at Swallow Hill tomorrow. 830 North presents Names Without Numbers tomorrow. El Javi is at Dazzle Sunday. Also Sunday, Swallow Hill presents Tom Rush. The Zach Bellas Trio plays Sunday at 100 Nickel. And the Joe Smith Orchestra plays at Big Band Sounds at Dazzle on Monday. 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
3: Well, all right. We're back and we're rolling. We're having a ball here, trying to make everything work right. Molly Tuttle was in there, so long, little Miss Sunshine, and Buddy Miller, one of my favorite guitar players and musical directors, As Long As I Have You, a song Buddy wrote himself. Well, Barb, here we are. And we're still waiting for the first caller.
4: Yes, and I'm not sure what's going on with you folks, but I know it's a beautiful day, sunny sky. It's going to be 81 degrees today. And I just know that, you know, we're trying to help you
5: get started on a great day today. So, yes, we're here at the brand new building. We're still getting used to everything around here. you know, this has been a huge challenge for the radio station. I mean, we outgrew our spot at 4700 Walnut Street. And so we were lucky enough from the city of Boulder to get a matching grant to get started to fundraise for this new building. It's been a project that we've been doing since 2017, which is remarkable to me, almost 10 years that we've been working on bringing this together. It's a wonderful new space with lots of new equipment and more space to do things like you heard about the Grateful Dead special program that we're going to have here on the 10th of October. And that's just one of the things that we can do in our new building because we have so much more space to welcome the community in. And that's something that's special about KGNU is that we are a group of lots of communities that come together and with the common cause and the common determination to inform you of things that you might not hear anywhere else or hear music and ideas that you won't hear anywhere else. David is putting together this show as I speak to you. And, you know, I'm just watching. I'm not a disc jockey here. I try to do a variety of other things And one of the most important pieces is raising funds. And it's not that we're desperate. We just know we have lots of things that we want to keep doing and presenting to you in the community. And we are a huge community of people, lots of solar members, people who make donations every month. That could be you too. And or you can just make a one-time donation. There are a couple of things. We have some T-shirts that we'll be offering to you for $120 promo fund drive. That's a donation for that, a ball cap. We're getting some brand new ball caps. Mines are definitely faded and need to be refreshed with a new one. So if you want a new ball cap, which I know many people want, that's for $120. And as I said earlier, we have an $800 goal with a matching of the same. So if 8 people did $100, we'd make that right away. So consider making a donation today at 303-449-4885, or you can donate online at kgnu.org. And help us continue doing what we're doing, because we know you're listening and we know you're enjoying. I mean, I'm making a, you know, an assumption, but my feeling is that you wouldn't be listening if you didn't like what we were doing here. So come on, folks. I mean, we do have a donation thanks to a long-time listener. So Sharon in Evergreen, thank you so much, Sharon. We really appreciate you starting us off this morning. So come on. You now could be her company here to make a donation this morning. What do you think, Dave?
3: I think we could use a little more company. But I thank Sharon very much for calling in and being the first one this morning. You know, we're trying to reach a goal of $800 this morning, and that'll take a few more of you to call. And, you know, I can't imagine if you're not a member, why you're not a member. you know, this community is funded by so many great people, and we do so much good work in the community here through KGNU Radio. 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But it is dependent on your help. So we intend to be here. We know you're going to come through for us.
5: Yeah, and you know, you could make a monthly donation of $5 or $10 a month. I mean, and that's, you know, maybe a cup of coffee, or maybe you forego going out for lunch today. You know, it costs, you know, almost $30. So just consider maybe making your once a month lunch date with KGNU by making that kind of a donation. Just consider it.
3: Yeah, that's all we ask. So we're going to get back into some more music, a few things to let you know about, and we'll continue here. I'll continue to flub around and try to figure out how all this works with Barb's help. So thanks to all you people out there for listening and being part of our community. And we ask that you give us a call and donate some money this morning if you can. We appreciate it.
0: This is Elizabeth with the Phantom Power Collective. 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

0: All right. That was Come On Up to the House. Women Sing Waits. All women sing Tom Waits songs. We heard Come On Up to the House. A.J. Lee and the Blues Summit preceded that one. And we heard Matterhorn. We heard from the Cody Norris Show and the Spirit of America, good old USA. Billy Strings in there also, So Much for Goodbye, his latest CD. And I'm on one of those, whatever that means.
1: Leave it to your imagination.
0: There you go.
1: And that's beautiful. That was a beautiful set. I really enjoyed it.
0: Well, thank you. Glad you did. We do want to let you know that Sharon, our first supporter for the Morning Sound Alternative, took a pair of Punch Brother tickets as a thank you gift. And you choose from a number of amazing tickets to local shows as thank you gifts. 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

0: 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And so you could become a member. 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And those are year-round donations that keep us going really well. And you also, at your membership starts at $60 a year, you can get 10% off used and collectible items at Black and Red Bookstore. Also, you can get $3 off entry into the Denver Museum of Contemporary Art. Just consider that. And if you are a coffee drinker or maybe tea drinker, we have wonderful coffee from Ozo Coffee Folks, and you can get a 10% discount on coffee from them, as well as a 10% discount when you go shopping at Twist and Shout. So those are just some of the benefits that you get for being a member. You also get to get our monthly newsletter, our weekly newsletter, and find out what's going on. So we really encourage you to consider becoming a member. A monthly membership is actually really wonderful for us because it helps us plan our budgeting a little bit better. But we'll do, you know, $180 for a pair of tickets, and that helps our bottom line as well. I really appreciate everybody who is a solar member and people who have become members here. And you can always become a volunteer here as well. That's something that I love about this radio station, that we need all kinds of people who do and have all different kinds of skills, not just being a disc jockey, though we have about 160 different volunteer voices on the air. And that is tremendous. Because everybody who is on the air has a different perspective in the music that they want to play. So the variety is there. And that's one of the most beautiful things about KGNU.
1: And there are many beautiful things about KGNU. Too many to mention to you, but we're going to try. We're going to tell you what it's all about to be part of this great station and part of this great community in Boulder. I sometimes in the past have not thought of community and how important it is. And just lately, as we've been talking about what KGNU does for the community, it dawned on me how important it is. There are so many diverse people in the area, and they can all come together here at KGNU via news programming, via get-togethers, through music, through all the different things that go on here at KGNU towards that community that I think is so important. And more it appears it is important because of everything that's going on out there and around about us. It's good to have something positive to reach back onto and to hold onto. So you can do that here at KGNU. You can hold on to your community. You can be a part of your community. You can learn about your community in so many different ways. So with that said,
2: yes,
1: please go to your telephone or your computer and get a hold of us, 303-449-4885 or kgnu.org.
0: And we are independent. We don't have algorithms that program. I mean, Dave's here looking at all of these different CDs and putting them in to the CD player and choosing music specifically that is for you today. And every DJ does that here. They might do it for themselves, but really it's for connecting with other people through music. And we don't just do music. We do a lot of good news and public affairs programming as well. And that's all independently focused so that you get news and information that you might not hear anywhere else. And that's another one of the beautiful things about KGNU.
1: Definitely. There are things going on here that

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1: Or other nonprofit community radio stations. We're different from all of them as well.
0: That's right.
1: So our goal is still $800. That hasn't gone away.
0: No.
1: And we're still kind of treading over at $180. So thank you for our first donor. We want 2, 3, 4, 5, 6, 7, 8 more people to get involved this morning. And you can do that.
0: And just a smithing of tickets that are available to you. The Milk Carton Kids, for instance, at the Bluebird will be a fine show. And then we have the Last Waltz Revisited on November 21st at the Boulder Theater. If you've ever gone to one of those shows, most of the great musicians in the area get together and revisit the music from the band and the Last Waltz at the Boulder Theater. Always a great show. So give us a call, win some tickets, donate some money, become a volunteer yourself, which is available to everybody out there. It's how most of us started. I know it's how I began many, many years ago. Just thinking, Jesus, wouldn't it be great to be a DJ? And then the next thing I know on KGN New Radio, their advertising come in and become a DJ.
1: Yes, and I think it's a great opportunity for people who are really music junkies to do. I mean, I was a professional broadcaster, so I volunteer here in other ways. I use my skill set in other ways. And if you have a skill set in accounting or legal or promotion or anything, we can always use those kind of skills to keep forwarding the motion here at KGNU.
0: So with that, let's get back to some more music. One of my favorite all-time groups that are no longer together, fortunately, Jeff and Vita. Here they are doing a song that I really enjoy called The Law's Best Friend.

Look at your baby, let's have some fun. Tight like that. Dee-dee-dee-dee. Tight like that. Dee-dee-dee-dee. Baby, but it's good. Honey, and it's tight like that. Say, you got a dollar, I got a dime. Let's go down.

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1: The Fox Theater presents Young and Dead tonight. Jeremy Dion presents a sensory-friendly show at Swallow Hill tomorrow. Fung A will play tomorrow at Swallow Hill. Gregory Goodloe plays a George Benson tribute at Dazzle tomorrow. Carla Siaki and Claudia Schmidt play at Swallow Hill tomorrow. 830 North presents Names Without Numbers tomorrow. El Javi is at Dazzle Sunday. Also Sunday, Swallow Hill presents Tom Rush. The Zach Bellas Trio plays Sunday at 100 Nickel. And the Joe Smith Orchestra plays at Big Band Sounds at Dazzle on Monday. 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
3: 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All right, that last set, we ended up with a cowboy from Canada by the name of Corb Lund. And Corb did a song of his called Dig, Grave Digger, Dig. We heard from the guitar wizard himself, Tampa Red, from the Roots and Blues series, and Honey, It's Tight Like That. It started off with Jeff and Vita and The Law's Best Friend. All right. Well, we're looking for more people to give us a call at 449-4883.
4: No,
3: 449-4885.
4: Okay, yeah. We're real radio people. We're real people.
3: Real people.
4: Here.
3: And I want we make to real know. Mistakes.
4: There are some real people in the hallway there waiting to take your phone calls. Gosh, it's JoJo and Amanda, I think your name is my brain. I'm sorry, but Joanne is at home answering calls too. So really, they would love to talk to you. And one of the things, you know, I've been listening to all this music from people I don't know, many of you might not know, just new broadcasters, new people out there playing music. That's one of the things that KGNU does quite well is that we give local musicians their first spin on the radio oftentimes, and they come in here and into our cabaret room and perform. We do a lot of live music interviews as well throughout the week. And if you're a regular listener to KGNU, we hope you're a regular member as well. You know all the new musicians that come through here. And we like to promote the up and coming. And we also like to promote the music of unknowns so that we can help support their careers. And that's one of the things that KGNU is known for. And I don't know how many broadcasts that we have of local musicians that come in for, you know, a 15-minute interview. Oftentimes, it's a few a week. And it's encouraging to me to know that all these new musicians are out there creating music that, you know, will turn us on. And hopefully, they're satisfied with what they're doing and their careers grow. And that's one of the things we like to do here as an independent radio station. We like to support people who are finding their way in the industry. And so you could also help that by becoming a member today. And we have T-shirts, we have ball caps, we have beanies, we have tea towels, we have food. You know, restaurant coupons, we have radio tickets to concerts. But I really know what's the beauty about this radio station is all the beauty, beautiful people here, and the music and information that you get to hear. So that's really should be your incentive to become a member or increase your solar membership.
3: True, and that's what's important here is doing that, you know, doing things for the community. As Barb said, I love to bring in people, local acts that are new or just getting themselves started, and bring them in and have them play live musically right in here in the air studio. Acoustically is the way I like to do it. We can also, we have a beautiful new room now for concerts, for local people, for national acts, for all kinds of people. And our cabaret show on Tuesday nights is one of the special shows that we have here, that we have live entertainment right here for your listening pleasure. So for our pleasure, give us a call.
4: And
3: let us know that you appreciate what we're doing and you'd like to help make this something that goes on forever.
4: Yeah, we're 2 years away from turning 50, which is remarkable.
3: Yes, it is.
4: And it's wonderful because not all community radio stations have been able to stay on. We're very fortunate because we have so many loyal folks who listen to us and make continual donations. And so when you make a monthly contribution to KGNU, you're also casting a vote for the cultural edge of the Front Range. You're explicitly stating that independent music, underground bands, and uncompromised curation matter enough to be funded by the people who actually love them. So consider those thoughts when you're making your phone call at 303-449-4885. And look, Sandra in Aurora made a contribution this
3: week. All right.
4: So inch by inch, row by row, we are getting to our goal. So
3: yes.
4: Please consider joining Sandra and Sharon this morning.
3: And remember, that goal will be doubled if we reach it. So it's important the next monies that you do donate go times two, and we'd love to get to $800 this morning. But in the meantime, the reason why most of us are here is the music. And so I'm going to get back to some of my favorite tunes for you this morning. And speaking of Canada, another great artist from Canada is Colin Linden. And he's just a really good roots player, very bluesy, good voice, good guitar, and he sounds something like this.

0: calm before the storm. Here I come. I remember last election, Jim Jones made a selection. He said, I'm voting for the man who pays the biggest price.
1: Of course you are, not Leo.
0: The next day after poll, he voted with heart and soul.
2: Instead of voting once, he voted twice. Oh, no.

0: Why,
1: man?
0: I'm not asking you. I'm talking to them. You want to know why? Because he's in the graveyard now. 6 feet under the ground. Yeah, and there's more to the story, and Adam Hoskins is going to tell it. Would you like him to do it for you now? Do it real good for him now in G minor, Mr. Man. 1, 2, 3.

0: That was David Ritchie doing a song of his called Ready for the Times to Get Better. Before that, we heard from Howden Wolfert, Enemy of the People, the name of the CD, and we heard Second Grade. The Holmes Brothers did an old Tom Waits song called Train Song from their Promised Land CD, and started that set off with The Grocery Story, Situation on Aisle Number 3.
1: Is that like the Blue Plate Special or something like that?
0: Yeah. No, it's about a lady finding out while she was at the grocery store that her man was leaving her.
1: Oh, that's terrible.
0: Yeah.
1: Another heartbreak song.
0: Yeah, the world's full of them, I suppose.
1: Right, I know.
0: And we're waiting for the times to get better here. And in the meantime, we had JoJo call in from Boulder, making a monthly donation. Monthly donations are the easy way to go. You can go as low as $5 a month.
1: Right.
0: Or up to any amount you want.
1: Yeah, I know some solar members are doing $60 a month.
0: Yep.
1: Because instead of putting KGNU in their will, they decided they'd support the station while they're still alive to tune. So I appreciate, I know of somebody who's doing that.
0: All right.
1: Which is very cool. Thank you, thank you, thank you.
0: Yes, we appreciate it. We're at $420. Don't need a whole heck of a lot more. A couple more donations and we'll reach our goal of $800. That'll double. So let's keep that in mind and give us a try. Give us a call and be a monthly supporter. I mean, what the heck? You could miss $5 or $10 a month possibly for such a great thing like KGNU Boulder Community Radio.
1: Couldn't think of anything better.
0: You can't. No.
1: I want to entice you with some shows that are happening. We've actually played AJ Lee this morning.
0: Right.
1: And that show is going to be at the Bluebird Theater in February, so you could plan ahead and make a donation of $120, and you can have that pair of tickets for the show, see a great show, as well as making a wonderful donation to KGNU. Also, the Blue Canyon Boys are going to be playing at the Chautauqua Community House, and that is also a sold-out show. And we happen to have a pair of tickets for that.
0: Right.
1: So that's $120. So you can go to that. And that's a really wonderful facility. It's
0: yes.
1: So intimate. I love it in there.
0: Great venue.
1: I'm considering doing that. Let's see. There's Heavy Diamond Ring is going to be at the Chautauqua House as well. And then we have some Red Rocks tickets as well. Face Vocal Band is going to be doing an a cappella, their 25-year anniversary. Amazing that they've been playing music together for that long a cappella. I'm just looking at three or four pages here of music. Leftover Salmon, Sam Bush with Tone Wood, will be on Saturday, 11/28 at the Boulder Theater. That's $180. Los Lobos will also be at the Boulder Theater February 28th, and I know that show will sell out. So, I mean, there's just on and on and on. I'm looking here going, I can spend my life going to live music, which I do a lot of. And once again, what I thought was interesting is that the Temptations are going to be playing at the Paramount on the 13th of January.
0: What a treat.
1: And like, you got to go see them. So anyway, you can talk to any of our volunteers out there. Go online and check to see what live music is happening. You can make a donation to KGNU and get to hear some wonderful live music as well. So 303-449-4885 or kgnu.org. And really, help us get there. We don't have that much more to go to reach our goal. I know you've been listening, so it's time to be proactive and pick up the phone or go online and help KGNU reach this goal of the Morning Sound Alternative.
0: Barbara and I would appreciate that. We'll be done here in 20 minutes. So you still have plenty of time to make a phone call and join the great community here at KGNU. In the meantime, a local gentleman now who I found, and I really enjoy his music, Vinzani Amazago from South Africa. Here he is from his CD called It's Time.

0: Jeff Sutter, Jeff Sutter. How many holes did you have? Did you get in the pocket or what?
1: Thanks to Mom.
2: That, of course, is the great Van Morrison. But we wanted to cut in because we're all close to our goal of $800. And we sure would like to attain that number so we can double it up. So thanks, Sandra. Love you, girl, for calling and donating. A friend of mine from Lyons.
3: She rejoined, which is wonderful.
2: Yeah.
3: Thank you so much for rejoining. I mean, that's important. We know that there are, I hate to call you lapsed members out there, but you are. And oftentimes I make phone calls to people during the fund drive to remind them to renew their membership. And that's what we're doing here this morning at KGNU.
2: And it would be great if we could get just a couple more of you up. We're very close to our goal this morning, which will double everything that you have put up so far. A couple more possible members out there, if you're sitting there thinking, well, I should do this, I should do this, do it. Especially if you haven't done it in a while, get up off your couch or wherever you're doing, get to your computer, your telephone. We've got great thank you gifts and would love to attain that number of $800.
3: 303-449-4885.
2: Yeah.
3: Yeah.
2: Or KGNU.org. Either one will get you where you need to go.
3: And help us right along.
2: Yeah. We sure would love to walk out of here thinking that we really accomplished something this morning with your help, of course. Without it, we're no good. So give us another call. We'll get back to a little music. Here's a little Zydeco for you.

0: Well, all right. There's a little Zydeco music for you. Any Zydeco fans out there that want to contribute to us here at KGNU, 303-449-4885. We are so close to our challenge today that will match dollar for dollar what you have donated up to this point. So we'd love to hear from you.
1: I just love this radio station so much because the variety that you've played this morning is all over the board.
0: Right.
1: And so to me, that's the beauty of this radio station with the music programming, because you never know what you're going to get, but it's always going to be good.
0: There's certainly not a computer telling us what to play, which is a wonderful thing.
1: Yes.
0: I don't think I could do it any other place but KGNU. Because of the ability to do that.
1: So 303-449-4885. We have people waiting to talk to you. So please do make a phone call, or B, you're still on your computer, so go to kgnu.org, and it's very easy to take care of your responsibility for keeping community radio vibrant and alive.
0: Yeah. So please give us a call. Help us attain this goal. I think I'll stick one more tune on here for you.
1: Before the BBC News.
0: Before the BBC News comes up pretty quickly. So you've got another 5 minutes, maybe 3 minutes. So give us a call.

0: there? What's the matter with it?
1: It's animal, man.
0: Why ain't it animal?
1: Point down.
0: Point down?
1: You dig, man, you know where I get to live?
0: Yeah.
1: I don't live there no more.
0: Why you don't live there no more?
1: My wife with me, man.
2: 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Thanks to you all for listening. Thanks for you who took the time to donate. We appreciate it.

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2: What up? This is Aaron Stereo, your old pal.
1: And we are happy to be kicking things off for the Fall Fun Drive here. It's Friday. It's a gorgeous fall day out there.
2: Yeah, it is.
1: And one of these things where you just get a reminder of how lucky we are to live where we live. I mean, the access we have to the great outdoors, the colors, the actual changes in season. We're not stuck in one thing all the time. And we have access to such great community radio. This is something so special that we are able to present here day in and day out, thanks to our supporters and the people that recognize KGNU as a community good. And Aaron Stereo, we were just reminiscing. You and I have done many fun drive shows throughout the years.
2: Yes. Yeah, we definitely have a few here in the new station and a number back in the old station. And we used to have some clever gimmicks. I don't know how clever they were, but they were attempts at gimmicks. But I don't have any special gimmick for today. I'm just here just speaking my truth. That's it today. No gimmick.
1: Well, that's the thing, is that I believe we can sort of observe some of our hosts as we grow in our lives. Back when we were doing those gimmicks, I think the one we were talking about was Deep Rock Dave is wearing shades and Aaron Stereo won't sit down. You were DJing standing up the whole time. And, you know, there was almost no room to sit down in that old studio. But back then, like, your DJ career was in its gestation. You were, you know, really making your presence felt out on the scene. And now you're a really established person, well-known. A lot of people have been to Aaron Stereo parties since that happened.
2: I know. Well, you know, this is the thing is, you know, my colleagues and friends at KGNU always like to point out that, you know, my career started here and then grew. But I think part of the reason why my career grew is because I started here. You know, I walked in here, I did not know how to DJ, and yet I was on air. All I was at the time was a selector, which is all you have to be, by the way. You know, you don't have to be a professional DJ of any kind. And if you want to be, then you will be before too long if you spend some time around here. But yeah, you know, it was very much a relationship that went both ways. I don't know that my career would have gotten off the ground as quickly, as well as it did, and with as much force if it wasn't for my start here at KGNU.
1: Yes, indeed. We all take a bit of pride in that, just knowing that this is a piece of the music landscape. And the music that we present on KGNU, though, it's pretty special because it comes from the individual taste, the person deciding what it is that's right in the moment. You know, nothing that you're going to play today is coming off of a list that I, as a staff person, would be providing. You know, it really is your own digging, and you take the digging part pretty seriously.
2: I try to keep it fresh, you know. We're just saying, I play out in club environments and corporate environments, at after hours parties. I have sort of a literal show tonight at a venue. And then here at KGNU, of course, is where I play all of the stuff that needs a home, that I really love, that I find and that I pull, and that can only be shared in a forum such as this with, like, no real guideline, you know. Kind of last month I was playing all of the vinyl that I have and that I ripped, that I sort of have kept in a special crate for the radio station. And I know we're one of the only radio stations who are playing vinyl, using turntables, but especially playing vinyl. And I have the chance to do that here.
1: listeners, we have $1,000 dollar for dollar match, a challenge thanks to a longtime listener member in Boulder. And you will be doubling your impact when you donate this afternoon. We're here with you till 3 p.m. We're looking for our first supporter for the Afternoon Sound Alternative. Want to thank the crew on the Morning Sound. It was really engaging when I was driving in, and the support is starting to flow. 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And Aaron Stereo, I think you've got like an up-tempo show for us today.
2: I think so, yeah. I do like to keep the energy up. I get a little sleepy in the afternoons by my nature. And so I was thinking that, I'd keep the vibes high.
1: Yeah, we've got some good burritos to tuck into here. I think if we come together as a community, break bread. 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We'll get into what some of the thank you gifts are a little bit later, but want to give you that opportunity to get back into the mix and be the first one to raise your hand and say, yes, this matters to me. I'm going to make an investment in the music and keep it rolling.
2: Shall we?
1: Let's do it. 303-449-4885, online, kgnu.org.

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1: Oh yes, oh yes, it's your old pal Aaron Stereo in the Denver studio with my good friend Deep Rock Dave.
2: Aaron, dope tunes. Like, you're, tell us a little bit about what you were playing there.
1: I will, yeah. I had the first couple of songs I played there, I have categorized in my library as hyper pop. So like super cute, high vocals, fast BPMs, electro production. So just, yeah, kind of a little hyper pop, very exciting, cutesy couple of tunes. And then I played Upsol, Kiss Me Now, which is an indie sort of rock song, still with some electronic production, but it's giving rock, alternative, indie, more so than like the, you know, the previous song. But yeah, good fit. Still a cool femme artist, but slightly different style.
2: That's dope. You know, we get exposed to so many different musicians and styles of music here on KGNU. It's really a great place for people that are into music discovery, the capacity for our, you know, over 150 DJs to do their own personal research and find what it is that they think will really speak to the audience, as well as, you know, speak of their own taste. Because I think, do you feel as a DJ, you have a certain responsibility as a tastemaker for a quality assurance?
1: Absolutely. And it's even more important now because that responsibility is sort of being forgotten about and dropped off. And the fact is, you know, we were talking about digging during the last break, but every DJ has access to all the same songs now. It's not about, you know, steaming the label off of your record so that nobody can train spot you because you dug for hours to find this record at a weird record store in a strange city. You know, and you're like, nobody can know what this is. This is my track because I spent time uncovering it. But now people have auto Shazam set up, you know, and they collect songs everywhere they go. And that's a, you know, obviously a super cool thing, but it has changed the landscape of DJing to where the only difference between you and the next DJ is taste. It's a matter of taste because they can sit there and play all the same songs that I have. There is no rare song unless you pull it out yourself, but then again, somebody else can download it immediately. So the only thing that there is to follow is taste. It's not just about what you can find at the record store anymore. It's about who you are, basically.
2: It's so interesting you're mentioning that auto Shazam for folks that, you know, might not pick up on that. That would be a app on your phone that is identifying the music that is in your life everywhere you go. It might even be picking up like the car that pulls up next to you. Certainly when you go into these like fast dining, fast casual places, they're using music to welcome you in and then force you out. They want to get you turned around in four songs. And you know, the music is just so ubiquitous in our lives these days. And of course, in Denver, you can't throw a rock without hitting a DJ. It's sort of what we're known for here across the Front Range is a strong DJ community. But yes, it is taste. It is timing that makes any DJ stand out from the rest. So we really take these things seriously here at KGNU, because much like our theme for the Fall Fun Drive 2026, we're celebrating real radio by real people in real time. Not those things that the device in your pocket is just going to pick up on and deliver to you, but just like these human qualities that differentiate what it is that we do to any kind of music algorithm feed that might be delivered unto you. So, you know, we're really trying to like take care of our hearts, make sure that the emotions are flowing in a coherent way. And this is something that AI is yet to determine. They can jump into a genre, they can try to figure out what your taste is, but it's not really the same thing. We know that as a KGNU listener, you appreciate that subtle difference, and it's sometimes very obvious difference about what it is when a human being is here, you know, working on behalf of the larger community. And so we are asking for your support here this afternoon to get us started towards our $1,000 show goal here. We are 45 minutes into the show, looking for our first caller. Every dollar that you donate today will be matched up to $1,000. And we have lots of great thank you gifts, including, of course, the KGNU beanie as the weather is turning. We want to see everybody out in the lanes with the KGNU beanie keeping their head nice and warm. We're asking you to go online to kgnu.org, check out the beanie, the shirts, the other thank you gifts, or give a call as our able and willing phone volunteers are standing by at 303-449-4885. Just reach out and say, yes, I can tell the nuance.
1: Yeah, to your point with that, you know, and just the computer and AI algorithms, they pick apart the components of a song in order to recommend you other songs that have those same components, but it doesn't really have the power to feel the emotional or to experience the emotional aspect of music that is so inherent in our humanity. And so it's like, if you value real human beings, really giving you context for local music, how it feels to see this band live, how this kind of feels like this other thing that might not seem associated, but you've made the connection in your heart and in your mind because you're a human being with a heart and a mind. But anyway, you know, this is, you know, it requires assistance from you. Federal funding has ended. It's 100% funded by you. So if human curation and the human heart are important to you when, you know, finding new music, being exposed to new music, then yeah, it's time. 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

0: 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And we want to come back and shout you out.
1: Yeah. Yeah. Before we move back into the music, I want to intro this next song and make my final point, because the next song that I'm playing is by the Fantastic Plastics, and it's called Are You a Consumer? And I don't think that this is a song that you will ever hear on a commercial radio station, because it asks the question, are you a consumer? But you could be a donator. A donator? Is that a word? Donationist?
0: It is this afternoon.
1: Be a donator.
0: Yep. And, you know, honestly, when it comes to media, it's like, are you a consumer? Are you being consumed by it? Are you being subsumed by a wave of information and, you know, pulses? Or is it something that's feeding your spirit? I guess that's the question here this afternoon.
1: Yeah, yeah.
0: Right on. Let's check it out. All right. You piqued my interest.
1: All right.
0: 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Let's go.

0: 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All that adds up to a enormous media empire, and the fact that it is solely propped up by the contributions of our listeners really speaks something to the quality of what we're able to produce in all of these communities. KGNU is ringing loud and clear thanks to our listener members and our supporters. This is the KGNU Fall Fund Drive 2026, the first day, kicking things off with the Afternoon Sound Alternative. And Aaron Stereo, I really connected with that set right there.
1: Oh, I'm so glad to hear that. Thank you so much.
0: Because, when it comes to lyrics, it means something. Sometimes it means shake your butt, but yeah. Other times it means what were the meanings behind all this?
1: Yeah, so some of them, those were a few deeper songs, still in sort of like the fun dance music format. But the song that we just heard is called They. It's about someone who is expressing that they are changing their pronouns from whatever they were before to they, them, and explaining that it's okay if you make mistakes. I'm still the same person, but now I go by they. Yes, maybe I'm a little awkward. Maybe you could love that about me. And I've had people who had positive improvements in their relationships and understanding of their families because I've played that song on the radio here before and I got a nice call about it. And then we heard from Gok Wan, which is an all-female punk rock group, about a song that's like the pressure to basically be super skinny and attractive and hot. And it quotes this line that most women have heard this, and probably most people, especially of my millennial generation, were known for shaming people back in the early 2000s. But there's this thing that we've all heard, that nothing tastes as good as skinny feels. And we grew up with this,
0: ill.
1: And I think that, because they are screaming it, it's sort of implied that this is pounded into our brains, it's in there, but that we're trying to kind of fight this programming. And so, just a couple of social, political tunes that you could totally tune out and rock out to. But if you tune in, then you'll find a message there.
0: A line that stuck out from that song to me was "My fingers for dinner." Oh, that is brutal. And that kind of stuff is going to be sanitized on mainstream platforms because it will make you uncomfortable. We are not here to whitewash the human experience. We're here to reflect it, which is why, a song exploring a person's gender identity, fluidity, starting to use they, them pronouns is like really important, that there should be a platform for that. It is indeed a changing world. I always speak of KGNU as a progressive organization, but not necessarily in the like narrow parameters of progressive politics, but what it is that is so progressive is just that as a society, as a species, we are progressing, we're evolving, we're moving forward. Things do not stay static. And KGNU, because we are not sitting here being second-guessed by big funders and corporate dollars, we're not having to stay on one position that gets outdated. We are able to reflect how the progress of society is actually happening.
1: Yeah, and with community radio and everything, representation is important. And if you're tuned in and you hear something like that and you realize maybe I'm not weird, maybe I'm actually totally normal and I'm trying to fit in a world in a community that doesn't understand. Not only is music such a powerful way to get through the barriers and help people understand and help explain and help express these things, but also if you're tuned in and you're hearing this nothing tastes as good as Skinny feels, and you just think, God, I've been hearing that my whole life. And, you know, you just, you see yourself as part of the station, or maybe someone that you know. Again, like, you know, knowing someone who had to go from who you knew them as to who they really are, and then, you know, everyone adjusting to their new pronouns, to their new name, to their actual identity now revealed. But this is life-saving stuff to people who need to hear these messages. And that's a really cool part of being able to play stuff like this on air without it being considered too weird, too uncomfortable, non-commercial, inappropriate, you know. So it's just, yeah, I think it's literally like when it comes to these issues, hearing a little song like that is like life-saving.
0: And you know this from personal experience. I mean, because you are in the clubs, you are out and about, you have friends from every walk of life, and you see what people go through.
1: So true, so true. And I see people go through transitions, and all different kinds of transitions too. But I do know for a fact that music and community is one of the most important things that you could be a part of, maybe when you're leaving one life behind and moving into a new life and choosing your new life and choosing your new community and knowing that this is a community that you can choose, and that you'll be comfortable, that you'll be accepted, that you'll be safe, and that you'll have a voice.
0: Yes, indeed. That is why we are celebrating real people in real time here doing real radio, because this is the work. I mean, we are responsible to one another within community. We don't exist in isolation. No person is an island. And the more that we can reach out across seemingly divided portions of our community, the stronger we all are. As you know, the attacks against public media are also reflected in the attacks against trans people, which then, you know, is just sort of like a straw man for attacks against women. Mm-hmm. And, you know, we can come on here and say that, all right?
1: Facts, period.
0: Surf the dial during the next music set and see if there's another station of any type that can speak these words and speak truth to power, right? This is the real deal, people, and we can only do it through your support. The time to act is now. Help us pick up and make our double dollar challenge here this afternoon. 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
1: Yeah, yeah. And, you know, of course, I'm no expert on any of these issues, but I can play the songs of the people who have this message to share. I'm no, you know, wordsmith, as some DJs might be, you know, as you guys hear me fumble on, you know, the fund drive pitch. But that's kind of the thing, is I'm more here to play, to elevate the voices, to elevate the message of people who are experts on these issues. So I'm grateful to be able to share that stuff with you guys. And that's sort of my place in this, is just to elevate the voices of the underheard, the underserved, the actively oppressed. You don't have to take my word for it. Take their word for it.
0: 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And we're here to facilitate. Call 303-449-4885. Make sure these vibes continue to stay in the air. What's next, Aaron?
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0: 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On October 30th and 31st, Melvin Seals brings his grooves to Boulder Theater for a spooky good time. Looking ahead to December, KGNU presents Mark O'Connor's Appalachian Christmas at the Holiday Theater in Denver on the 4th, while The Grouch and Eli, with special guests including Brother Ali and Lyrics Born, headline Cervantes December 17th and the Fox Theater December 18th. 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
2: 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A couple examples might be Snarky Puppy at the Mission Ballroom coming up on the 10th of October. We've got tickets to Desert Dwellers with Entangled Mind at Cervantes November 13th. Sound Tribe Sector 9, STS 9, is going to be at the Mission Ballroom two nights back to back, the 29th and 30th of January. And many, many more tickets you can investigate at kgnu.org. 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In this instance, you're not paying the, you know, ticket monopolists. You are making a contribution to KGNU and also connecting and going out to check out some live music. So please do just peruse the tickets and make a decision and make that donation. We have a dollar for dollar match here this afternoon. But Aaron, mm-hmm. We're halfway through the show.
1: Yeah.
2: Are we halfway to our goal?
1: No, we're not actually halfway to our goal.
2: We are just getting started to go towards the goal. We could just like reset the whole thing right now.
1: I'm ready to reset the whole thing right now, starting now.
2: Want to reboot it?
1: Let's reboot it.
2: Okay.
1: So Dave was just naming some of the thank you gifts, including tickets. One of those artists included is Sylvanesso. And again, because this is live radio, I've decided to play some Sylvanesso next. I'm going to scratch what I was about to play and drop a Sylvanesso track that you, so you can hear one of the bands that you might be able to snag a pair of tickets for as a part of a thank you gift.
2: You're calling the audible.
1: Yeah, it's on.
2: Hey, only here on KGNU does this happen. And only thanks to the support of our listener members. Every dollar that you Invest in KGNU goes towards our operations, which are extensive. We have studios in both Denver and Boulder. This is a very rare situation. There are not many radio stations that have that capacity, whether they're commercial, public, community, college. That it's just really difficult and costly to maintain facilities in two places, but we know between these two communities, we cover the Front Range extremely well and are able to reflect the diversity in the world of music, in the world of news and public affairs. And we know that it resonates with you out there. We are asking you to put a dollar amount to what it means to you here this afternoon on the first day of KGNU's Fall Fun Drive. Help us get off of go here on the Afternoon Sound Alternative. And as the homie Sharif Alim always used to say, pick up the phone. Don't leave us alone. Call 303-449-4885 and get your dollars matched during today's ASA.
1: Yeah, one last thing. The track that I did pull to play is not by any means their newest single or their most popular track. It's my favorite song by them. It's just, again, back to that human selection, the human taste. You know, we are free from corporate influence, which means that our playlists are free from corporate influence for over 48 years. And we take pride in that. I know you take pride in that. And we do count on you to make this entire station possible. And so we ask just that you make a contribution to show a little love to us as we try to do to you by calling 303-449-4885. 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

0: that, darling, Gwen. Yo, Gwen, I really think we should give this an honest try.
1: Tell Blake Shelton, I'ma turn him right into a skeleton. Melt his dumb ass down to gelatin. What did the rest of development with the Michael Cera?

0: Yo, yo, yo. Thanks for tuning in to the Fund Drive edition of the Afternoon Sound Alternative. It's Aaron Stereo and Deep Rock Dave.
1: Oh, Aaron, I loved it. That was a great little short set there. Want to jump on the air here real quick because we have some real people to thank.
0: Yay.
1: Donating in real time here during today's Afternoon Sound Alternative. Want to give a big thank you to Jessica in Denver and also Anonymous in Wheat Ridge supporting the show. Anonymous says, gotta give every drive to keep the dream alive. Thank you, KGNU, Aaron Stereo, and me, DRD, for all the music over all the years.
0: I love that. What was that first line again?
1: Gotta give every drive to keep the dream alive.
0: I will be using that in the future. Mm-hmm. if that's okay. I'm taking that for my own.
1: We also want to thank Anonymous in Denver for supporting. And oh gosh, I feel relief.
0: Me too. Thank you so much. It really does mean the world. Keep the dream alive.
1: Yeah. I mean, because it's a living dream, you know, and that exists in reality thanks to community participation, people coming together in common cause, and the value that KGNU brings to our lives. Really, I think it has something to do with the hope of being involved with something that is larger than any individual could do on their own. You know, we have this sort of great men of history theory right now that's really eroding. It's falling apart. People still cling to it as if, you know, a person like Elon Musk would be like this great hero because of their ability to marshal money and, you know, bend the world towards this individual's will. On the other side of that, we have collective action. We have the idea of us all coming together and participating to uplift the community as a whole. We sort of want to ask you to, you know, think about what it is that KGNU means to you, what it is that KGNU has brought to your life through the past few months, and recognize that in and of itself, that individual experience that was delivered was a community effort that was community funded. The non-commercial aspect of it meant we were never selling you anything in the first place. You know, we're just really trying to add on and build up. So thank you for our three donors. Please join them in getting your dollars matched dollar for dollar all afternoon at 303-449-4885 online at kgnu.org. And there's plenty of great thank you gifts. But the main thing is that you're participating in something bigger than any one of us.
0: Yeah, we have just over an hour or so to meet our goal. So yes, please do join these donors from the last little break that we took. You know, if KGNU has introduced you to an artist that you now love, if KGNU has put you on their guest list to see a show, if it's been the soundtrack to your day or it just inspired you in any way with the eclectic music, this is the time to contribute. You know, this is the station that tries to bring you high quality content every single day, keep it eclectic for you, reliable for you, and to include you and our community, and all the way from our, you know, our local artists to global artists, and we're keeping it all on air for you. But yeah, we need

0: need, people to step in. Let's see. Yeah, just over an hour, almost exactly an hour. But yeah, so now's your time to shine if you want to do that.
1: We're going to put the pedal to the metal. Aaron Stereo is going to put you in the club in the middle of the afternoon. There is no cover fee. There is no two drink minimum. There is no dress code. It is come as you are, and the doors are open. We're asking you to put a little bit in the donation jar, party as you will, and start the weekend here. It's Friday afternoon. Aaron Stereo is in the mix. There's no better place to be than right here on KGNU FM 88.5 Boulder, KGNU 1390 Denver, and go online to kgnu.org where you can always check out our archives. 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
0: All right, let's do it. Yeah, let's make it feel like Friday.
1: Yeah. You ain't got no job.
0: Let's go.

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Are you hearing me all right? 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
2: Yes, yes, we are back at you once again here on KGNU's Afternoon Sound Alternative. 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And this afternoon's host is Aaron Stereo, who is here every first Friday of the month. Aaron, I really like some of the tracks in this last mix.
3: Thank you so much. I'm just kind of blending some longer tracks to give people time to, do their donations online or make their calls or whatever. Some old good old house music there in the mix for you, you know.
2: Well, I wanted to know about that last track because yes. I'm sitting here thinking about how KGNU is able to, you know, present the history of music as well as the cutting edge at the same time. And that last song that you played featured some pretty prominent vocal samples from Public Enemy, you know, the song Fight the Power, Bring the Noise, you know, Don't Believe the Hype, different Public Enemy standards and classics, but really recontextualized in this sort of dance floor friendly format. That was dope.
3: Yeah, that's a really nice way of putting it. That song's called Trip Tone, and it's by Foo Funkers. But yeah, sampling all of that recognizable stuff, kind of bridging the gap between what you might know and what you're discovering. And then we also had that Tracy Chapman Give Me One Reason house flip, which again is kind of funny and fun. I think it's okay to be fun sometimes and to be funny. Not every song has to be like a super serious joint, but yeah, the Tracy Chapman Give Me One Reason house flip and then that one from the Foo Funkers are both referencing other songs that I listened to in the backseat of a car as a kid, you know, but it's like I'm still repping.
2: And if programmed by the algorithms, they are going to eventually be sort of wiping music history out. It will start to decontextualize the living history that we all share with the favorite artists of our youth coming up, the shows that we went to that were, you know, transformative. We left the building feeling a different sense of purpose in our lives. Music is really such a human connection across all genres, all boundaries, all cultures. KGNU is here to make sure that all of the various diverse formats have a home and that the history is respected. It's classics, it's new, and it ends up being a really great education on the full history of music. And, you know, we can do this by building up our music library. But behind that is a labor of love in choosing what's going to be there. A computer cannot do that. It can just make these lists. Our independent model, being the fact that we can no longer count on government support, is really dependent on each individual making that decision to make that donation. We're asking you to help us match our dollars here on the Afternoon Sound Alternative today. Go online to kgnu.org. Make a contribution at 303-449-4885 because you appreciate the context, the culture, the history that only an independent station like KGNU can bring.
3: Yeah, and to what we were speaking about earlier about a human experience, I don't think that any algorithm or AI could even understand the connection in my mind between Public Enemy and Tracy Chapman. Mm-hmm. I don't think that that's a clear through line when you're just breaking down the components of what those songs are, maybe with the exception of the decade. But again, sometimes human experience just isn't in a box like that. I heard Public Enemy in the backseat of my mom's car. I heard Tracy Chapman in the backseat of my mom's car. I heard it at a cookout, you know, that kind of a thing. And that's just personal human experience, and it just doesn't fit into a box. It doesn't fit into a genre. It doesn't fit into a required playlist, but it's still important. And so I'm just thankful that we have this space to kind of make those connections, and maybe wouldn't even realize that that's the connection. But it you know, it comes from within, and then once it's out there, you start to realize that these things are all connected. So yeah, just another little reason why human programming when it comes to music feels especially important. But yeah, so I don't know, that's what we try to do.
2: It's what we do here day in and day out on KGNU, and it is all thanks to our listener supporters. We've got some great thank you gifts. The KGNU beanie for a $100 donation is something I'm going to be sporting later on today. I have my own KGNU beanie. If you do not have one, they're really nice, snug fitting, and they're the proper ones that fold up. It's not like a skull cap one, yes, that just barely covers your ear. It's a real beanie with the fabulous KGNU logo across the front. You will be fashionable throughout the colder months rocking the beanie, and we would love to put that on your noggin. We got a ball cap with KGNU's new logo as well. And, you know, KGNU moving into the future, we've moved into our new building, and we're really just wanting to open the doors for new membership as our services have increased. 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They'd be happy to walk you through any and all of those things.
3: Yeah, big shout out to the phone operators, by the way. This is a really important part of the behind the scenes part of this community. You know, when we're on air and you get to know us and you get to know our voices, but we're just a really, really small fraction of what it takes to make this all happen. And we need people behind the scenes doing lots and lots of other important things. And but yeah, so appreciate the volunteers. And as we continue to expand, like you were saying, into the new station, which is very exciting, there's not only volunteer power, but financial requirements needed as well.
2: It's a difficult environment to be independent as we see media consolidation across the sphere. We see media entities sort of abandoning their principles and making big payouts in order to make big mergers happen so that big dollar amounts can change hands and that specific individuals and stockholders can become even more wealthy. Out here, we know we're working for it. We know that you, gentle listener, are working for what you have. And it is not from financial wizardry. It is from your own determination, your hard work, you know, blood, sweat, and tears. I think this is what we all have in common here. And thankfully, you know, we live in an area where arts and media are well respected, well received, and embraced. So we're asking you to open up not just your ears, your arms, but your wallet and call 303-449-4885. Match your dollars here this afternoon as we are coming around the bend. We've just got about a half an hour left on the afternoon sound.
3: Yeah, and because we have that matching dollar for dollar deal, it makes your dollars go farther. 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So no donation too small, just FYI. We accept donations of all sizes, and then we'll match it to amplify your generosity.
2: All right, we're going to get back in the mix. 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

0: This is Elizabeth with the Phantom Power Collective. 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
1: The Fox Theater presents Young and Dead tonight. 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Fung A will play tomorrow at Swallow Hill. Gregory Goodloe plays a George Benson tribute at Dazzle tomorrow. 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El Javi is at Dazzle Sunday. Also Sunday, Swallow Hill presents Tom Rush. The Zach Bellas Trio plays Sunday at 100 Nickel. And the Joe Smith Orchestra plays at Big Band Sounds at Dazzle on Monday. 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
2: Wow, a sensory-friendly show. Aaron Stereo, do you know about a sensor? What does that mean?
3: I think it means no flashing lights, no bright lights, slightly softer music, softer surfaces maybe, something like that. No hard edges.
2: Dang, that seems so welcoming. I love that. And, you know, only on KGNU, really, are you going to get that kind of progress, right? Shows have totally evolved to where you have now sensory-friendly shows. Mm-hmm. When I was a kid, it was like you were definitely going to be elbowed if you were within 15 feet of the stage. You were going to feel something sharp into your, and it was, you know, not a knife, thankfully. I mean, it's not that bad, but
3: just a bony elbow.
2: Yeah.
3: And ribs.
2: Or a knee. And, yeah. You know, oh man, the times we had. But yes, so much live music, so much going on across the Front Range. And of course, we are here on the first day of KGNU's Fall Fun Drive, asking for your financial support of the music that matters, the real people behind real radio here, because, you know, we're in a moment where every day you look at the news and they're saying AI encroachment into another aspect of life. So we thought it would be a good time to just point out how, you know, this is official intelligence, nothing artificial about it. It's official. It's earned. We got here through our life experiences and we are growing and evolving as a community all together. So we want to thank everybody who has, you know, the three donors who have supported today's Afternoon Sound Alternative, with the understanding that this does not happen without the financial support of our listeners. And you can join them at 303-449-4885 just for about 10 more minutes here on the Afternoon Sound.
3: And today, and this is the first day of the Fall Fund Drive, so if you want to knock this out, it will be handled. You can continue to listen through the rest of the fund drive knowing that you've done your part and you know that you've shown your generosity to the station basically on day one. So yeah, would love to just the last 10 minutes of the show, first day of the fund drive, just kind of show out and set the bar for what's to come for the other shows for the rest of the weekend. So yeah, help us set the bar high.
2: You know, we did get a note from one of our contributors here during the show that said, Aaron, that was her favorite Sylvain Esso mm-hmm. tune as well.
3: Oh.
2: Thanks for keeping it real on KGNU always. And it is the human, real people. The real radio is exactly why she is listening today and very often.
3: Love to hear it. Oh, I love that. Yeah, we were joking because I'm like, this could be their most popular song. I don't know. I just know that it's my favorite song and that it's not their newest song. So I'm glad that I made the mind connection with another brain out there. But yeah, cool. Love to hear that.
2: It's all about making those connections, guys. So thank you for connecting with us here this afternoon. It's super vital that you just stay locked to KGNU. There are many special programs coming up where you will hear deep dives into specific artists, genres. You know, during the Fall Fun Drive, it's a time to really show this music history and education piece that I keep coming back to, because it is through our own ingenuity that we're able to do that. And it's just such a fun time to kind of step it up. You're accustomed to non-commercial and very easygoing listening experience. Well, honestly, but some of the things that are presented on KGNU are challenging. But what's easy about it is that you know we're not selling you anything. You are being presented with news and public affairs from a grassroots perspective, from a people first perspective, and the music is not playlisted and coming from the heart, the ingenuity, the experience of the individual behind the controls at the time. And so we know this is priceless, but we are asking you to put a price tag on it and make a donation now and throughout the next 10 days. I'm really excited for a lot of what's going to be happening, so I hope you are too. Yes, indeed, give us that last little boost to get us into the weekend with the wind in our sails. Call 303-449-4885. Go online to kgnu.org and put a grin on our chins. We'll come back and thank you.
3: Yes, yes. Yeah, we're not just presenting the statement from the head of a movement. We're out here talking to the people. We're not just presenting the newest release track from every artist. We're just kind of curating it to be special and to be grassroots and to be from the ground up in both the music department, but also in the news department. So we talk about music a lot because we're DJs, but our news department keeps it real with talking to the people on the ground, not just those who are in charge, those who are in power, and those who are at the head of a movement. We're talking to people who are out there with their signs and that kind of thing, those people who are really out there making change. So yeah, if you want to be a person who makes change, this is just the easiest way to like fight the power and support community radio. When we do these fund drives, it's, as I said before, our community's time to shine and to show us a little bit of love.
2: The love is real. What do you got left to take us out, Aaron?
3: Oh, I have a really fun song. I just have something that's different than anything else that I've played today. And I'm hoping it will shake a few people up. Let's just say that. Let's get a little shake up.
2: Prepare to be shaken at kgnu.org.

0: And we're just getting this train on the tracks. It's lots more to come here on KGNU's Fall Fun Drive. Thank you for being part of this ongoing experiment. Thanks for your ear space. Thanks for giving us your time this afternoon. Thanks to those who donated, for sure. And there's lots more in store. Keep it locked.
1: The Colorado Rapid Response Network, CORN, reports that yesterday morning, after she dropped off a child at school, ICE agents approached the woman when she was stopped at a gas station near East Colfax Avenue and Sable Road. A video posted to social media shows the woman calling for help while being led by two tactical vest-clad immigration officers to an SUV where another officer waited. Witnesses began filming from their passing car when they saw the woman being taken. They continued to film as they pulled over and asked the woman, in Spanish, her name and what school her child attends. She can be heard crying and shouting for the witnesses to contact her husband. CORN says they are in contact with the woman's family. Colorado Parks and Wildlife announced a moratorium Wednesday on the lethal removal of gray wolves in that state. KGNU's Taryn Volkhausen has more.
2: Since April of this year, CPW has lethally removed or killed five wolves under management directives for chronic depredation of livestock. The agency defines chronic depredation as three or more livestock or livestock guard animal deaths caused by the same wolf or wolves within 30 days with clear and convincing evidence. Due to public outcry, concerns about gray wolf population growth, and the success of the state's three-year-old wolf reintroduction program, CPW said Wednesday that it is suspending its chronic depredation directive until March 31, 2027, the end of the current biological year. In other words, the agency is temporarily suspending lethal wolf removals. Colorado is now home to four reproducing wolf packs, a fifth pack of four siblings that travel together, and several lone wolves that do not live in packs. CPW has detected 45 gray wolves in the state as of September 24th, including a possible 20 pups born in Colorado this year. CPW is also investigating hair loss in adults in two packs, which could be associated with a skin parasite. No final diagnosis has been confirmed. The agency states that it will work with stakeholders to revise the chronic depredation directives. Meanwhile, CPW wants to continue working with stakeholders on non-lethal wolf management methods, applications for the in-the-act permits, and two wolf-related petitions in front of the Parks and Wildlife Commission. The agency also plans to extend the range riding season this year and explore options for further wolf translocations. For KGNU, I'm Taryn Volkhausen.
1: Parents representing three Boulder elementary schools slated for closure filed a lawsuit against the Boulder Valley School District on Wednesday. The lawsuit alleges the district violated a state open meeting law by developing its school closure plan without the required public notification, oversight, or community involvement. Filed in Boulder County District Court, the lawsuit comes after the school board's majority decided to close four elementary schools spread across Boulder and Broomfield. The district's school consolidation plan also includes restructuring grade levels at two K-8 schools and relocating two elementary focus schools. The district has said the school closures are a response to enrollment declines, long-term financial constraints. The closures are expected to reduce the district's excess elementary school capacity by 5%. Four schools, Douglas, Flatirons, and Mesa in Boulder, and Birch Elementary in Broomfield, are slated to shut their doors before the next school year begins in fall 2027. For KGNU, I'm Wendy Rockman.
3: 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Westminster? 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Comedian Rion Evans hosts TV game show night at the Louisville Underground, where audience members get on stage to play their favorite game shows or cheer on their friends. 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TV game show night with Rion Evans tonight, the Louisville Underground, 640 Main Street in downtown Louisville. Just go through the arcade there. Can't miss it.
4: 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Welcome to Metro Arts. I'm your host, Veronica Straitlingo. We've got a great show for you today. Coming up, I speak to Betty Hart, the director of Feeding Beatrice, a new gothic tale playing at the Aurora Fox this month. I also speak to Brian Colonna with Buntport Theater about their latest show, The Vampire of Lafayette. And Michael Brody, the founder and artistic director of Roadshow Pictures, who will be screening two evenings of short films at the Dairy in Boulder later this month. All that coming up, plus the Metro Arts calendar. But first, thank you for joining us during our fall membership drive. I am so proud to call KGNU home and to be part of this thriving community. For decades, KGNU has been a voice for the voiceless, standing up to tell the stories we need to know and we need to share. It's an honor for me to highlight the works of artists and to share with you some of the amazing stories happening in your backyard. Now is the time to step up and say yes to fighting back. Say yes to KGNU. You can give us a call right now at 303-449-4885, or you can go online to kgnu.org. We have volunteers standing by. Up first on Metro Arts. Just in time for the Halloween season, the Aurora Fox Arts Center is premiering their latest show, Feeding Beatrice, this weekend. The show will run through November 1st. Feeding Beatrice is a spine-chilling gothic thriller which explores race, class, and the American dream through the story of a contemporary black couple haunted by the ghost of a young white girl. And earlier, I spoke to director Betty Hart about the show. So this is a brand new gothic horror piece for the contemporary generation. It has a lot of intersectionality, a lot of commentary in it. And I am curious, first of all, folks who are unfamiliar with this, tell us a bit about this show and what folks can experience.
5: So it is a four piece. It's an ensemble of four people. You get to meet a family of Lori Walker, his wife June Walker, his brother Leroy Walker, and it is about what happens when June and Lori move to a predominantly white area of town to have their first home. And it's all about what happens when a young white teenager named Beatrice shows up at their door. And that is what it's all about. Their brother Leroy is a handyman. Anyone who has a house knows there's lots of things to fix. So it is convenient having a brother who's a handyman if you want to save money. And the piece is all about the journey from moving into this house to what happens with their dreams of having a family of their own.
4: And so it takes that and it starts turning it on its end, because Beatrice is hungry and keeps eating.
5: She does. And what's interesting is, of course, I'm not going to tell you what she eats. I'm not going to tell you why she eats. But I will tell you, if you come in the program, I literally ask the audience's questions about what are they feeding on? The amazing Adrienne Marie Brown, in her book Emergent Strategy, has a series of strategy principles. And one of them is what you pay attention to grows. And what I've put in my director's note is what you feed grows. And so it's an interesting metaphor of what are you? What are you focusing on? What is consuming you? And are you consuming it, or is it consuming you? And those are some of the questions that the play asks.
4: Now, Betty, you are an incredible, thoughtful director, and you craft pieces with questions in mind. And I'm curious, when you approach a gothic show like this, what are some of the elements you have to consider when working with your cast and shaping this piece?
5: I love that question, Veronica. The reality is that a gothic tale, a classic tale, a romantic tale, they're all tales, right? And the key that I focus on is, what is the story? and what is the heart of the story? And for each actor, what is the heart of their role? If you focus on that and you know that in every single scene, what is driving you, then the audience quickly gets onto all the themes that are layered in by Kirsten Greenidge as we go along the journey. So it's wonderful for the audience to know that it's a gothic journey, but the characters don't know that. The characters are simply moving into a suburban neighborhood, trying to live their life. And the fun for the audience is getting to see what happens, what things you can anticipate, and what things completely take you by surprise. And if we just stay true moment to moment, then the audience gets the full effect of Kirsten's gothic tale.
4: I really love how you're describing kind of the role of the director is to bring the actors all on the same page and to shape this for an audience. I'm curious about your cast and who they are and what it's been like to work with them.
5: Oh, well, I'm so glad you asked about the cast because I love the cast. I love the stage management team. I love the design team. This entire process has been extraordinary. The cast is headed by June Walker. It's being played by Christina Fontaine, who is an extraordinary performer. I've had the opportunity to direct her multiple times. She's also a company member at Curious Theater Company. And so people who've been seeing things at Local Theater Company and Curious Theater Company and the Arvada Center have seen her in action. She is bringing a tour de force performance in June, and she is the protagonist of our play. So fun fact for your audiences, that's the one to look for whose journey changes the most. So that is June Walker. Her husband, Laurie Walker, is being played by Jaiston Adam. Jaiston is an extraordinary performer, and people who have been seeing shows at Firehouse, they were just at a show at Miners, they were here at the Aurora Fox. This person is just getting around because of how much talent they bring. And what I appreciate is that people who've been seeing Jaiston are going to still be surprised by how much more they get to see in this particular performance. Then we have the actress playing Beatrice, Kaylee Hawkins. She is a delight, and you will also not like her. That's all I'll say about that. But she's an extraordinary human and gracious, gracious performer, and literally was the first actor to be off book, just helping us to drive. And then the brother that I mentioned, Leroy Walker, is being played by Kay Nadé. Kay Nadé, audiences might know as Eden in former roles throughout Metro Denver, including where they received a Henry nomination for Tony Stone. So all extraordinary talents. They've become a family unto themselves. Every single one of them is different in their approach to the work. Every single one of them is a consummate professional. Every single one of them wants to dig deeper continuously and is always looking for how they can take this show to the next level. So it's been fun. It's also been challenging. This piece asks a lot of the performers and of our audiences. And so that means part of my job as the director is to create a safe space where you can discover what parts of the show actually have something to do with your own personal life, which actors don't always intend to do when they take on a role. A lot of actors want to take on a role to move away from their personal lives. And this piece has caused some interesting things as people have gotten to discover some parallel life moments in the show. So all of them have been wonderful to work with, and just they're really quite the dream team. I hope everyone comes and sees them and tells me that they feel the same way.
4: So speaking on the notion of gothic as an ethic, this really fed into the design of the piece.
5: It really did, starting with Tina Anderson's gorgeous set, because the house is literally a character in this play, to Wren's extraordinary sound design, because if you've got a haunted house, you're gonna have some sounds that definitely help to tell that story, to the evocative, gorgeous lighting of Riley. We didn't even mention that props by Jacinda did an amazing job. This piece also has dance, So we have Terrell Davis, who is our choreographer. This piece also has intimacy. So we had Marisa Hebert as our intimacy director. And this piece has some fights. So we got to also work with Samantha Egel for our fight director. So there were so many different beautiful components that came together to tell this piece. And really, we couldn't have done it without all of the hard work of our designers who do their work behind the scenes, but the audience gets to witness and feel every single ounce of it, every aspect of the show.
4: Feeding Beatrice opens this weekend. It runs through November 1st. Now, you've had opening night. Can you tell us a bit about how it went and how audiences received it?
5: We didn't have opening night. We had our first preview last night.
4: Awesome.
5: So tonight will be opening night. And I didn't get to talk to a lot of audience members, but I got to talk to quite a few. Most people across the board were stunned, especially by what happens at the end, which I won't tell you about. People really experienced the tension. There was a tautness in the audience as the journey goes deeper and deeper and deeper as on this thrill ride. There's some interesting laughter, both genuine laughter and macabre laughter, but people were thinking about the show and said that they're going to continue thinking about it because it is one of those shows that you see it, and it just deposits so many seeds inside your mind, your heart, and your spirit that you have to take more time to process it. But people loved it, and they were really glad to be there. And we were delighted just to have our first audience because then we learned more about the show. We discovered that the areas that we, the design and stage management team and directing team laughed at, audiences laughed in completely different moments. There were all kinds of beautiful discoveries that we have when you get that fourth element of the audience last night.
4: And those discoveries will continue throughout this month. Feeding Beatrice opens this weekend. It runs through November 1st. For more information and tickets, where can people go?
5: They can go to the Aurora Fox Arts Center, .org and check it out. You can also find us on social media on Insta and Facebook.
4: We're speaking with Betty Hart, the director of Feeding Beatrice. Betty, thank you so much for speaking with us.
5: Thank you, Veronica.
4: And for more information and tickets to Feeding Beatrice, you can go to aurorafoxartscenter.org. This is Metro Arts on KGNU. Up next, Buntport Theater in Denver is back with their brand of whimsical absurdist comedy. This time it's based on real folklore in Colorado. It's called The Vampire of Lafayette. The show runs now through October 25th, and earlier I spoke with Brian Colonna with Buntport Theater about it. So first of all, as I mentioned in the introduction, this is based on some real folklore about a real vampire who presumably lived in Lafayette. Can you tell us a bit about this folklore and what inspired you to produce this show?
6: Sure. This was exciting because we had the opportunity to work with the Lafayette History Museum and get some information about the actual person who may be buried in the cemetery, which is a Romanian miner, and they have information about the person probably came to Lafayette to work in the coal mine, and they think died of the Spanish flu in 1918, and then probably sometime in the 50s when the vampire movies were really taking hold, the myth of the vampire got started, probably because the gravestone is a little bit different than other gravestones and mentions Transylvania. And so then some local lore grew up around this vampire of Lafayette. And the lore is that he was staked through the heart, and from a stake, a tree grew, and that tree is what keeps him in the grave. So that was one starting point for our creation process. And the other was an interview we found where a Sonic employee said that they were a vampirologist and describes the lore in this old newspaper interview. And so that character interested us, as well as the idea of the mythology of the vampire in Lafayette. And so the play is a silly take on that, but also discusses, you know, whether or not the lore is true. So
4: I'm curious, you had mentioned, Brian, that you're an ensemble member with Buntport. How does Buntport as a company work together to develop these kinds of pieces and find your unique voice?
6: So we work in a collaborative process. We've all been together for 26 years now, and we work together on all aspects of the production. But in terms of the creation process for writing, it's a a collaborative process, and then we write together, we put the show up, we direct and perform, and we all take part in all aspects of the production. And over the years, over the 20 plus years, we've kind of like turned it into a working model that is the same every time, but it's an organic process that sort of changes based on the material.
4: And over the 20 plus years, you've really honed kind of the stories that you tell and the themes and elements that you pull out to highlight.
6: Yeah, we like to, I think we're attracted to things that are a little off the beaten track, or sometimes a topic that we can find a sort of sideways kind of approach to, something maybe a little offbeat is usually what attracts us to a story. And this one was great because we haven't really ever done anything that is based on a Colorado story or Colorado lore. So I think that was also attractive element when we were sitting down to write.
4: Have you come across any interesting or surprising elements in developing this new piece?
6: You know, I think in talking with the director of the History Museum, you find themes about the past that are similar to the present. And those are things that, you know, are ever perennial, what people thought of, you know, strangers in their community. Also how pop culture affects the ideas we have about things, and how, you know, movies and media have influenced us in terms of our vampire lore, I think was all interesting in the process of creating the story.
4: The Vampire of Lafayette premieres this weekend. It runs through October 25th. We're speaking with Brian Colonna, an ensemble member with Buntport Theater. Brian, for more information for tickets to this show, where can people go?
6: The best place to go is buntport.com, and you can see all of the opportunities for reservations there. I should say that all of the shows are pay what you can. It's good to have a reservation, but then you get to decide what you want to pay to see the show. We think that everything should be accessible financially in that way. So we're happy to take whatever you can give.
4: Brian Colonna, thank you so much for speaking with us.
6: Thank you.
4: And for more information and tickets, you can go to buntport.com. This is Metro Arts. Up next, Roadshow Pictures is a traveling film series that screens short films from underrepresented populations in the Denver-Boulder region. It was created by Michael Brody, and later this month, they will be screening two evenings of short films at the Dairy Arts Center in Boulder. Earlier, I spoke to Michael Brody about his inspiration for creating Roadshow Pictures and what you can catch on October 19th and 20th in Boulder.
7: So I founded and ran Crested Butte Film Festival up in the mountains for 15 years until December, and moved to Boulder, and wanted to do something similar here. What I noticed in Crested Butte, and it's what I noticed in Boulder also, is I'm very grateful for my audience. To have any kind of audience at all, I'm very grateful for that. But what I noticed is that, you know, my audience looks like me, and they're white, and you know, I realize there's a lot of people in Gunnison County, Crested Butte, and Boulder County that we aren't reaching, that are not coming to the films. And so I was really motivated to try to reach different groups of people. And what I noticed at the same time is I was receiving a lot of Spanish language films, great films, and I thought, well, you know, I've got the content, why don't I try to you know, create content that brings in a different audience and a Spanish speaking audience. So last month in Aurora, we showed the Cinco Cortos, and they're each, Veronica, Cinco Cortos is one program of five short Spanish language films, and Four Walls of a Room is a different program. These are four films, English language, but, you know, the idea was let's do something a little different, create content with an audience in mind. And so last month in Aurora at the People's Building, we showed Cinco Cortos to 100 people. It was a much younger audience. It was many people were native Spanish speakers, and so that's exactly what we wanted. And you know, Boulder County has a lot of Spanish-speaking speakers living in Boulder County, and I'm wanting, endeavoring to connect the films to this audience. And so that's what Roadshow was really about, is let's kind of take these films on the road and find new audiences for them. And at the same time, yeah, still show films in Boulder, which is where I live now. Yes.
4: So Monday, October 19th, you're going to be showing Cinco Cortos at the Dairy Arts Center. And then Tuesday, the 20th, is another series of films, Four Walls of a Room. I am curious, can you highlight exactly what Four Walls of a Room is going to look like as well? Actually, can you give us a preview of both nights?
7: So both programs are a mixture of documentary and narrative film. And, you know, the longest film is sort of, 25 minutes, and the shortest film is probably 12 or something like that. So these are films that really stood out to me. Cinco Cortos is 4 out of the 5 films are all in Spanish and subtitled into English. And the fifth film is spoken in English, but it's about Latino people. And so it's this mixture of documentary and narrative, very powerful stories about all kinds of things and people. And the final film is one of my favorites. It's called La Tierra del Valor, which means the home of the brave. And it's about this this event that happened last year on No King's Day in Los Angeles. There's a young up-and-coming singer named Neza, who was a few months before hired to sing the national anthem in at Dodger Stadium before a Dodgers game. Well, as things with ICE started ramping up, and it fell on the same day as No King's Day, and she is of Dominican and Colombian descent. And so she was like, what am I going to do? And she found this version of the Star Spangled Banner that FDR commissioned way back in the 30s. And so she had this struggle of like, what am I going to sing? And so I don't want to give away the story, but with all that was happening to her people in Los Angeles, she did a very bold act, and it was very controversial, and people hated her for it, people loved her for it. But it's a very powerful film about, I get all choked up talking about it. Like, what does it mean to be American? And, your family's from somewhere, my family's from somewhere. We all came here with this dream, and it's really about the American dream and what that means. And it means so many different things to so many different people. It's a very, very powerful film. So that's Cinco Cortos. It's 5 stories. And then the next program is we wanted to do something new. And so these are films that I saw at Sundance and Mountain Film. And filmmakers are funny people. Some of them are like, oh my God, please show my film. Thank you, thank you, thank you. And here it is. And no, you don't have to pay me anything. And then other people are more sort of private and protective of their films. And so, we got this great program together of, the first film's about a surf photographer that grew up in Grand Junction, Colorado, and has become one of certainly the top female surf photographer in the world. She lives on the North Shore of Oahu. A second film, there's a couple of New York films, and they're very, this is the only narrative film we have. It's called Stairs. And it's open to interpretation, but it's about this couple that are about to get married. And she kind of goes on this last mad fling that involves not another man, but this sort of part of her life. It's going to be probably a very talked about film. And then another documentary film about convicts that just got out of prison in California, and they go on this raft trip, this life-changing raft trip. And the final film is a really, really beautiful film about an Asian-run bookstore in New York, and it's run by an Asian woman, a queer woman, and there's this incident that happens at the store, and she has to like rebuild the store with the help of her friends, and really going against this thing of, you know, I think Asians are drilled with you can't count on anyone, you have to do it yourself. And you know, it's become my favorite bookstore in New York, and I think it's going to become everyone else's. And so it's this mixture of documentary and narrative films that really take us to different places on these big emotional journeys, and that I just think play really well together. And just very excited to bring them to the Boulder audience.
4: And that is all part of Roadshow Pictures, which is happening at the Dairy Arts Center October 19th and October 20th. Michael Brody, before we go, I'm curious, you had mentioned that you founded Roadshow Pictures with a specific vision in mind to bring the kind of stories that not your typical film festival attendee would see reflected, would typically be able to see. And I'm curious how you feel about that goal as you're progressing with Roadshow Pictures.
7: Well, I think that I think it's a really, really worthy goal. And I think that what I found is that it's hard to build an audience for these films, and it takes time. And that's why I like working with the Dairy, because the Dairy has a huge mailing list. I think what I'm also encountering is where I live in North Boulder. I live right by I think it's called Boulder Meadows Trailer Park. And I think for really good reasons, there's a lot of hesitancy and there's a lot of fear in our Spanish speaking community about coming out to an event. And, you know, I half wonder if, you know, when I'm talking to these people and asking them to come, if they're like, there's no way I'm going because I don't trust who this person is. I don't trust that the event is safe. And so what I'm trying to do is reach out to organizations in Boulder County, like El Comité de in Longmont, the Latino Chamber, and really let people know that this is for them and about them, and they'll see people that look like them, and it's a safe environment. And I just think with so much that's been happening in the last year and a half, that for good reason, there's a lot of fear and there's a lot of lack of trust that this government and has instilled in people in our community. And so I've found it challenging to create, unfortunately, an audience for these films. And so, you know, I've got to work a little harder, and I need to build trust and they need to feel trust. And, you know, unfortunately, I'd like to say otherwise, but that's where it's at. And that's what's been done in our country. And that's kind of the situation as I find it right now.
4: The best way to begin to build that trust is to sit in community, particularly to check these out. Cinco Cortos is playing on Monday the 19th. Four Walls of a Room is playing Tuesday, October 20th, both at the Dairy Arts Center. For more information for tickets to these shows, where can people go?
7: They can go to roadshowpictures.org, or also all the information is on the Dairy website. Likewise, the same, yes.
4: We're speaking with Michael Brody, the founder, artistic director of Roadshow Pictures. Michael, thank you so much for speaking with us.
7: Veronica, thank you for having me. I appreciate it.
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9: 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I'm Abby O'Brien, joining you in the studio this afternoon here on this first day of our fall fun drive. And I'm here to hang out with you guys for a little bit and talk about why I love KGNU and why you love KGNU. And I think a lot of that is that it's real radio made by real people in real time. 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
11: From the worlds of politics, arts, and entrepreneurship.
18: Change happens by acting as though the future that you are dreaming of is present now.
11: I'm Laura. And this is Laura Flanders and Friends. Welcome.
19: A billionaire who's able to game the court system and being able to get out has no business trying to lecture the working class of this country.
20: You hear a lot about cash bail and bail reform, but what is it exactly, and what happened when one state stopped using cash bail? That's the question before us today. The U.S., it turns out, is almost alone in the world using a for-profit cash bail system. It's a practice that allows those who can muster the cash to buy their freedom, while those who can't languish in jail. It also makes a mountain of money for a handful of private bail corporations. Does bail keep the most dangerous criminals behind bars before sentencing, as we're kind of led to believe? Well, according to the Harvard Kennedy School, two-thirds of the more than 750,000 people held in locally run jails across the U.S. have not yet even been convicted of any crime. Some states, like New York, are moving to reform pretrial bail, but none had achieved outright abolition until Illinois did. back in 2021. Governor Pritzker signed the Pre-Trial Fairness Act in February of that year. It went into effect in September 23. So how did Illinois take that step, and what's been the surprising result? To talk about that, we have journalist Bryce Covert, who wrote about Illinois' experience with support from the Pulitzer Center and the Economic Hardship Reporting Project. Her article appeared recently in The Nation magazine. And joining us from Illinois are two people directly involved in the passage of the Pre-Trial Fairness Act. Sharon R. Mitchell, Jr., Cook County Chief Public Defender, was the lead policy expert for the Coalition to End Money Bond. He heads the state's largest public defender office, and State Senator Robert Peters, who's actually joining us from Germany, represents Illinois' 13th district and chairs the State Senate Labor Committee there, which just passed legislation expanding worker protections for Black and Latino temporary workers. Welcome, everybody. I am so glad to have you. First, let's start with you, Bryce. What drew you to this important story?
14: Thank you for having me on. I have been following efforts to reform bail for years now. I wrote a story for The Nation magazine back in 2017 about the harms that it caused and the nascent at the time efforts to try to change the practice or even get rid of it. And so when I saw that Illinois had in fact taken this historic step to abolish it completely, I really wanted to just go see it for myself. So I was able to go to Illinois and sit in courtrooms and observe what was happening in Cook County, where Chicago is, and in some outlying areas, just to get a sense of how it's all playing out. And essentially what I found out is that it's working really well.
20: Well, we're going to hear more details about what that looks like in just a minute, but let's start with what cash bail actually is. And for that, I'm going to come to Chief Public Defender Sharon Mitchell. For those who have been fortunate enough not ever to be wrapped up in the system, how does it work? What is it?
15: Before 2023 in Illinois and across most of the country, when a person is arrested for an offense, they quickly will go before a judge. And the judge makes a decision about what happens to that person during the pendency of their case. And oftentimes, that decision is based upon a cash bail amount, where a judge will say, you are eligible to be released, but only if you pay X amount of dollars. And what we know is whether you are a person who believes that the criminal legal system is far too big, you see that people languish in jail, not because they've been determined to be too risky, just because they can't pay. If you're a person who maybe looks on another side of it, thinks, well, people are getting out not because they've been deemed to be safe to get out, whatever that means, but only because they have access to money. So you saw really critiques from multiple sides. So that's why Illinois decided through the leadership of both elected officials, community members, policy experts, and really just regular folks, the system was broken and it needed to change. And that's what we did with the passage of the Pre-Trial Fairness Act.
20: State Senator Peters, what brought you to this story?
19: In Illinois, we're the first state to eliminate cash bail. And what brings me to this work is before I was a state senator, I was an organizer. I like to put it best that my existence is really caught up in mass incarceration. My biological mom struggled with drug addiction. I got adopted. My dad was a civil rights lawyer and a criminal defense attorney. And so I was both, sort of see this in my blood, in my DNA, and also see this in how I was raised, having gotten calls from Cook County Jail almost every dinner for someone trying to talk to my dad as they were facing a desperate situation. And so then that led me into, through a series of many different things into organizing. And I was proud to be early on in a coalition that included an amazing leader like Sharon Mitchell and so many others.
16: For decades, communities across Illinois have been destabilized by unjust pretrial incarceration. Unaffordable money bonds have led to people losing jobs, housing, and even custody of their children. Not because they were a danger to anyone, but because they couldn't afford to buy their freedom. On January 1st of 2023, that all changes. After years of organizing in communities across Illinois, the Pretrial Fairness Act will take effect, ending wealth-based jailing, making all of our communities safer.
20: So how did it work before 23, Sharon? What normally happened there in the courtroom?
13: Typically, a judge had three options. The judge could either, one, release that person with little or no conditions. A judge could hold the person, but that only happened in a very, very small minority of cases where there had to be lots of legal hurdles to be kind of jumped through. And the vast majority of people that came through a court got a cash bond. So essentially said, a judge said, you're eligible to be released, but you have to pay X dollars. And not only were the kind of options limited to those three options or beyond those three options, the time that it took to make these decisions were, you know, some people described it as if, you know, judges and lawyers were acting as if they were running the courtroom by the minute, right? So these hearings would happen in 30 seconds, 1 minute, 2 minutes. There wasn't this deep kind of exploration of what should happen in this case, especially noting that the decision about what happens to a person before trial is probably the second most important decision to guilt and innocence. We know that the outcomes of the criminal case are significantly determined by whether that person is either in custody or out of custody. And we can talk about that a little bit later. And I think the only other point to put to this is when we had a decision where so many folks were making decisions based upon money, it wasn't congruent with what the reality of the system is. And that is the vast majority of people in the criminal legal system are poor. And the vast majority of people who do pay bail are not paying bail out of their own pockets. They're essentially trying to find an aunt or uncle or family member, a church member to pay that bail, right? So it's kind of this Hunger Games of freedom, which is horrible, noting that we're talking about all types of really, really, really serious concerns on all sides.
20: So while poor people are playing Hunger Games of freedom, as you put it, coming to you, State Senator, there are some people making a lot of money off this system. Can you talk about that side of the story?
19: Yeah, so I mean, Illinois was unique. In fact, our bail system was not a private bail system, which you have in other parts of the country. I believe in the 70s, got rid of that system, and it was a public bail system. And so I would point out, no matter what, it's equally as bad, whether it's a private system or a public system, because it would just incentivize bad actors within the government or within the state to basically charge bail on people. And in fact, the people who might have benefited would be possibly the defense lawyer or the public defender's office or court services, which doesn't actually incentivize safety. It doesn't incentivize making sure that someone has their freedom. What it incentivizes is what they have to do to pay for their budget or a deficit. And what we don't want is to make decisions based off of people's safety, based off of whether you're going to be able to fill a budget gap or whether you're going to get more money in your pocket. And so it's slightly different than it is in other parts of the country, but it was equally just as bad.
9: 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Good afternoon. I'm Abby O'Brien joining you in the studio this afternoon to talk about how great KGNU is. And I'm talking to you, the listener out there, listening in your car, listening at home, doing the laundry. It's such a great time. We come together every fall for our fun drive to really sit here and reflect on how cool of a resource this is, that you can just turn on your radio dial and there is something so amazing, so unique, that is truly a labor of love by people that care. 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Our lovely volunteer Gaia is standing by to take your calls. That number again is 303-449-4885. We invite you to be our partner in making this amazing service possible, not just for you, but for your neighbors, to tune in and hear this perspective that they won't hear anywhere else. 303-449-4885, and thank you.
17: This is Laura Flanders and Friends. We're looking at what happened when Illinois ended its system of cash bail and hearing from guests who were deeply involved. Laura is joined by Cook County Chief Public Defender Sharon R. Mitchell Jr., State Senator Robert Peters representing Illinois' 13th District, and Bryce Covert, a journalist who followed this undercover story for The Nation magazine. What was it that shifted public opinion to end cash bail? That's next, along with a commentary from Laura on what's holding the rest of the nation back from following Illinois' lead.
20: Now, we have seen this story be discussed in broad terms in our political system. Even in this last election, we heard a lot of to and fro about whether Kamala Harris's position on bail reform hurt or helped her campaign. One of the things that I would love you to talk to, State Senator, is whether there, or how did you ascertain the public opinion on this, or did you before you get involved? I guess my question is, how popular an issue is reform? Because we hear a lot that it's problematic for politicians to take up this mantle and run with it. Not you.
19: Yeah, I mean, unlike other Democrats, I understand that you have to shape public opinion around policy. Too many Democrats are a little bit too cowardly when it comes to the public. Meanwhile, when you look at Republicans and what they've done, particularly around immigration, is that they've created an ecosystem that has changed public opinion. I fundamentally believed that if I'm going to take on this issue, which is something that I believe in, I've got to do the work and I've got to be part of a coalition and I've got to organize to create the conditions to make this happen. I mean, look, I will just say, when we think about, you know, this past election, there were a lot of people who were involved in January 6th. The president was involved in criminal behavior. They had no problem being able to either pay out or deal, you know, pay within the legal system. Working class people, on the other hand, many of them who are innocent, many of them who are just trying to live their life or trying to move on, they can't. So the difference is a billionaire who's able to game the court system and being able to get out has no business trying to lecture the working class of this country. And so for me, unlike other Democrats, I'm clear about that. I'm able to have that conversation. And I think that the public very much agrees.
20: Well, I really appreciate that. So not just kind of finger in the air, what's a popular issue, but how do you create the constituency to support change? You were part of that creating process, Sharon. Talk about it, if you will. What did it take to bring together the forces to support this? And who were they?
13: You know, it was certainly unique in the sense that you had lots of folks from lots of different places coming together to fight for this issue. So whether you're talking about members of the community, not just like people who are professional community activists, just folks that touch this issue, whether you're talking about legal experts, whether you're talking about folks that want to see their communities more safe and their justice system more just. There were just a large group starting first in Cook County, but as we spread out to the entire state, you saw that there were people all across the state that just did not support this practice. You know, I think you brought up a great point about kind of the perceptions of reform and the perceptions of bail reform. And I actually hate the word bail reform, but because it's not very descriptive of anything. When I say the word bail reform, you can get 1,000 different answers. What we did here in Illinois is said, said that judges should not be using money, should not be using guesses about how much money a person has when they make this incredibly important decision about what happens to a person before, during the pendency of their case. And really, judges should be looking at all the details, spending their time, listening to arguments, having a clear set of rules before they make that decision. Now, listen, I'm a public defender. You know, we argue for people to be released. We argue for the presumption of innocence. But I also know there are times when there's evidence to where a judge decides that that person should be held. The money bond system stopped us from making those real rational decisions and basically amounted to just guesses. Do you have $1,000? Do you have $2,000? Maybe you can contact your aunt. Maybe you can't contact your aunt. Maybe you paid your light bill and you don't have any money in your pocketbook. Maybe you haven't paid it yet and you can forego those things. It was a crapshoot. So when you talk about popularity, you know, when you got an opportunity to talk to people, they really understood it. And really that was across the political spectrum, whether you're talking about folks to the very, very left, to the center, to the right. It was an issue that people really understood why it didn't make sense.
20: So, Bryce, you were in the courtrooms, in the hearing rooms this fall, and you watched some of this process play out. If they're not deciding on the basis of who has the money, what are judges using to decide whether to let people out on bail? What did you see?
14: What I saw looked nothing like bail hearings I'd ever seen before. I mean, first of all,

0: about a month to find someone. All right, y'all. That's going to do it for us. Thank you so much for tuning in. And to those who donated, it's not too late. You can still pitch in at any time you like. Even if it's not for this show, we encourage you.
1: Word up. One love out there, everybody. Thank you. Thank you.

0: people were given bail or how much they were given. Everyone was given a bail amount. They ranged from $2,500 to $30,000 without a whole lot of explanation. And no one was really able to push back. The defendants themselves weren't even allowed to talk. So I sat in these courtrooms in Cook County, Joliet, in outlying counties. And what I saw was people really grappling with the evidence. You know, essentially, if the state wants to keep someone in jail who's been charged with a more serious crime before they have a trial, in Illinois, what they now have to do is they have to prove, first of all, that there is evidence that this person likely did what they're being accused of. They also have to prove that they would cause harm to either a person or a community specifically, and or that they would flee their court dates intentionally, which is important because it's not just about forgetting or not being able to get out of work or not having bus fare. And that if those things are the case, there's no other conditions other than putting someone in jail that could ensure public safety or ensure they return to court. These hearings took, I saw some that took more than 15 minutes, which maybe doesn't sound like much, but compared to seconds, there was one set of hearings where I saw three in the span of 2 hours. These are really deliberative and substantive. And also, the defendants have a lawyer at their side and the chance to rebut the arguments being made against them to present their own evidence. And after all of that, if the judge says, for instance, that they should be put in jail, the defendant has the opportunity to appeal that decision. So there's also a check on judges and a further step that people have to assert their rights.
1: Coming to you, Senator Peters, it sounds like this new situation has changed life a bit for judges and maybe made their work a little bit more interesting. They're learning a little bit more, perhaps, about the people in front of them. How is post-23 Illinois, your community, feeling the change?
2: Well, I mean, I'll just say we had a primary election this year where we had a candidate for state's attorney who I guess you would describe as more tough on crime than another candidate. And what they both agreed was that we needed to keep the Pretrial Fairness Act, which is very different than what you see in other parts of the country. And so I think it's become, sort of the norm. And yet there's still challenges. There are people who want to continue to play games with it because they don't have really much else to offer to the community. And so they keep going back to this well. Fundamentally, I think we created a higher standard to detain somebody pretrial. The fact that people have to do a little bit extra work to do so, I think is because the burden needs to be higher if you're going to try to detain somebody. Number two, $100+ million is coming back into the community or staying in people's pockets instead of going to, to a county government or to county governments. It's going to specifically to people. And that is important because we have been dealing with higher prices for groceries. So instead of someone having to pay to get themselves out of jail, even though they are not a threat to anybody or to a community, they now are able to go and buy groceries, or they're able to buy their kid a backpack, or they're able to get clothes to put on their back. So, like, to me, that's the most important thing here is that we created a higher burden. The political environment has shifted, and working class people have more money in their pockets to pay for things like groceries, to help their kid get to school, and to be able to pay for the gas bill.
1: So has the political atmosphere shifted? Coming back to you, Sharon, looking to the nation, I know that the movement for criminal justice reform, especially the movement that took off after the killing of George Floyd, the Black Lives Matter movement, and so on, I know that that had a lot of wind underneath its wings. Some people feel that that has sort of drifted away or gotten sapped away in the years since. What's your sense, and what's your sense of the national appetite for change, for learning from Illinois?
3: This isn't just something that comes from just the left or just the right. It just makes sense. One of the things that I've learned as a lawyer, one of the things I've learned as a policy person is many things that exist in the criminal legal system, they don't exist because we've decided it was the right thing to do, that people sat around a table and decided that this was the best way of getting the job done. It was done because the person that was in this job before taught me that it had to be done that way. And the person before me taught me that was the way, right? This is a great example of a system that was broken and an opportunity to get it right.

0: And I think you've seen over numerous tests, despite people's efforts, that this is going to be a long-lasting change.
1: So what's your sense of the national picture? Bryce, you've been out around the country. You mentioned New York, New Jersey, I think Tennessee. Like what is happening on this front nationally?
2: I do think that there has been a severe backlash to the Black Lives Matter movement, to criminal justice reform that's pretty nationwide. The Pretrial Fairness Act has survived the attacks that have been brought against it, but it also was passed in a moment of opportunity just after the uprisings of 2020. And I think a lot of people nationally feel like that huge window that was opened has been shut at least a little bit. You know, a lot of states are going in the opposite direction, making bail more draconian, requiring it more often. Tennessee made it so that judges can't even take a person's financial condition into account when they set bail. They just have to set it without even looking at that question. That said, Illinois is out there doing this, and I think people are taking note. You know, the folks I talked to in the state said they are getting phone calls, they are getting knocks on their door. People are curious about what's going on. When I was out observing court, there was someone from another state there observing as well to go back and report to her government. So as long as this stays in place and we have good data about the outcomes and people keep supporting it and don't give in to the opposition that wants to push to roll it back, then we will have a proof that this can happen, that this can work. And I think when the political tides shift a little bit more, there will be opportunity to do this in other places as well.
0: We were forcibly extracting money out of the people that needed it the most. And I'm so glad that we are now in a system where we realize that we can make these really important decisions without, quite frankly, putting ransoms on people's heads.
1: Well, we're going to leave it there. I want to thank you all, Bryce Covert and the Nation, for bringing this story to our attention. Senator Robert Peters, thank you so much for making the time to join us, even from your trip to Germany. And Sharon Mitchell, keep up the great work. Thank you all for being with us here on Laura Flanders and Friends. It's an important story and an important victory.
0: Thank you.
2: Thank you.
1: Till the next time, stay kind, stay curious. I'm Laura. This show is produced by yours truly, Laura Flanders, along with Sabrina Artel, Jeremiah Cothran, Veronica Delgado, Jeanette Hernandez, Jeannie Hopper, Sarah Miller, Nat Needham, David Neumann, and Rory O'Connor.
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4: 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I'm Abby O'Brien, and I'm joining you in the studio today to ask for your support for KGNU Community Radio, this amazing resource that you're tuned into right now. 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And we are so proud to bring that to you here on the Front Range. 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
5: At 22 hours GMT, welcome to the newsroom from the BBC World Service with Valerie Sanderson. In France, for a fifth day running, student protests take place.
6: I'm out here today because high schools are really bad and they are falling apart.
7: We are here because the society of school is not good in France and we want to change it. It's not normal to be 40 in a class.
5: Hundreds have been injured. The G7 group of the world's richest nations agreed to release up to 100 million barrels of reserve diesel and crude oil to counter rising costs. The governor of the U.S. state of New York, Kathy Hochul, speaks out on the alleged gang rape of a student at Cornell University.
8: Voluntary intoxication is not a license for sexual assault or gang rape. But at the heart of all this is one young woman and what she deserved from the very beginning.
5: And the row in Egypt over the skin colour of Tutankhamun and Queen Nefertiti. After this.
9: BBC News with Fiona MacDonald. Riot police in France have clashed with student protesters on another day of violence across the country, with fires started at several schools. The Interior Minister said more than 1,700 people had been arrested on Friday. Students want better learning conditions. James Waterhouse reports.
10: For the majority of those demonstrating, this is about being seen and heard.
11: At the heart of it is a legitimate political argument. Ministers admit things aren't perfect, but across France, the level of damage and violence in some areas is starting to spiral out of control.
10: The government has squarely blamed far-left politicians for encouraging the violence and disorder, something they deny. But there is a wider political current that ministers are nervously watching. As the past week has shown, this is also about a future voting generation which doesn't believe those in power work for them.
9: The G7 group of industrialised nations has agreed to release 100 million barrels of fuel from stockpiles over the next 4 months. It's intended to relieve pressure on fuel prices. Samir Hussein analyses the decision.
12: The big issue here is the war with Iran and what that is doing to drive these high prices for energy. And while releasing these strategic oil reserves will help in the short term, it doesn't address the longer term issue. The G7 are now going to be releasing some of this oil over the next 4 months. It means that there's going to be less reserves available later on, and those reserves will eventually need to be refilled. If there's no resolution to the war, by the time there's a need to buy more oil and to fill those reserves, well, then it may end up making everything more expensive in the long run.
9: Lawyers for the Tennessee death row inmate Krista Pike say she's unconscious and on a ventilator after surviving two lethal injections during Wednesday's failed execution attempt. Her lawyers have filed a court motion requesting that all evidence related to her botched execution be preserved. Their filing says that her arms were blistered and swollen. Further state executions have now been halted. A former Republican congressman for Florida, David Rivera, has been sent to prison for 10 years for money laundering and working as an undeclared foreign agent for Venezuela. This report from Will Grant.
13: David Rivera was found to have taken part in a $50 million secret political lobbying campaign between 2017 and 18 in support of the Venezuelan government under now deposed President Nicolas Maduro. Mr. Rivera received the $50 million payment for a three-month contract on behalf of Citgo, the U.S. subsidiary of the Venezuelan state-run energy firm PDVSA. He was tried alongside a political consultant called Esther Nufer, who was also found guilty on all counts.
9: Will Grant, World News. From the BBC. A militia group aligned with the Ethiopian federal government says the alliance is closing in on Mekele, the capital of the northern rebel stronghold of Tigray. The TPF said the town of Milazat had fallen to the government, with unverified videos purportedly showing TPF fighters chanting as they drove through its streets. The town is just 20 kilometres south of Mekele. British police say the man accused of murdering the former government minister Anne Widdecombe has now been charged with preparing acts of terrorism, including against the Reform UK leader Nigel Farage. The suspect, Joshua Kerry, is due to appear in court next week. With more, here's Sean Dilley.
14: The wording of the charge is quite interesting. It covers the period from the end of May 2024 through to the 8th of July of this year, and it's acts, plural, of terrorism. Now, we don't know because the charge doesn't say how many precisely, but counter-terror policing said that did include alleged acts against Nigel Farage. What they have said is that these are very serious charges.
9: The federal police in Brazil say they have as yet found no plot or suspect as they probe alleged threats against US diplomatic facilities. A police statement said two search warrants had been served, one in São Paulo and the other near Brasilia, as part of their investigation. This comes after the United States suspended all consular services in Brazil indefinitely, citing security concerns, but giving no further detail. Reports from Yemen say dozens of combatants have been killed in clashes between the Houthis and Saudi-backed forces in the Taiz region. Fighting has been raging on several fronts, including in highlands overlooking the Red Sea coast. The Iranian-backed Houthis have seized swathes of territory in recent weeks, tightening their control over a waterway crucial for Saudi oil exports. The city of Taiz is still held by Yemen's internationally recognised government.
5: It's 22:06 GMT. You're listening to the newsroom on the BBC World Service with me, Valerie Sanderson. The student protests in France are continuing, with riot police in Paris clashing with demonstrators. Barricades and bins were set alight, with fires reported on streets in several cities. Around 400 lycées have been closed by the authorities to protect staff and pupils. More than 1,700 people have been arrested. The students are calling for better conditions in schools, including smaller classroom sizes and improved buildings. The BBC's James Waterhouse has been out on the streets of Paris.
15: You can turn a corner in central Paris and find yourself in the bottleneck of what is this demonstration. Students are staring down riot police. They've been throwing shoes and rocks, and the police have now responded with quite potent tear gas. Students are saying, "Our classrooms are in disrepair, there aren't enough teachers."
6: I'm out here today because high schools are really bad and they are falling apart. Obviously, we are not thinking only about us. We are also thinking for the generation after us.
7: We are here because the society of school is not good in France and we want to change it. It's not normal to be 40 in a class.
6: Angry.
7: We are angry.
5: Well, our reporter Pierre-Antoine Denis told me how far the civil unrest has spread.
16: It's on all four corners of the country, as well as the overseas territories like Guadeloupe, where there have been incidents across the country. Over 500 establishments were impacted. That just for today. There were more the previous day. So it goes to show that this picture is a countrywide problem for the government, for the education minister. Now, all of these establishments are not necessarily impacted by what's happening, but there is a movement of solidarity to say, we are blocking our high school, we're protesting in the name of others as a solidarity movement. So it's important to show that and to say this, to say that this picture is not like every single high school in France is in a state of despair. But there is a flashpoint in Paris, in the suburbs. That's where this movement came from a couple of weeks ago, with images on social media, with people resharing pictures of rats going around high schools or roofs falling down. There were tensions as well in exam seasons in May, when the temperatures were very high. We're reporting on the heat wave about this. And so this is the boiling tension that has been going on for months and led to this protest that have taken a violent toll as well.
5: You mentioned the violence, and many people have been injured, haven't they?
16: Yeah, exactly. On both sides of this event here, we've got several hundreds police officers as well as students that have been injured over the last few days. And we've heard from student unions and students themselves trying to move away from the violence. Now, whether this violence has been instigated, pushed from different political parties, that is the main question that is being played out in French TVs nowadays and it's in these last few hours. The fact remains that, yes, on both sides, there are people in hospitals right now, people being injured, people being arrested, and it's almost moving away from the movement itself, which is all about we need to have less people in schools, we need to have better teachers, more nurses to care for us, as well as just better establishments. Seeing that violence sort of steers away, and now everyone would agree with that statement.
5: The government has condemned the violence. Are talks going on at the moment to try and end this?
16: Yeah, all afternoon. So the different unions, student unions across the country were invited to meet with the education minister. He had said he had done a little press conference a short while ago where he talked about how from tonight there will be heavy conversations happening to try and reform the whole system and what he called the democracy in high schools to make a better communication between the students and the government. But the student union themselves said we haven't heard enough concrete actions and are calling for more protests next week from Tuesday onwards.
5: Pierre-Antoine Denis. Now to the deepening fuel crisis affecting countries around the world. The French President Emmanuel Macron says G7 leaders have agreed to release up to 100 million barrels of diesel and crude reserves over the next 4 months. European countries have been under pressure from President Trump to release fuel stocks to counter soaring prices ahead of next month's midterm elections. But President Macron said it had been agreed the US would ban exports of diesel, which Mr. Trump had said was under consideration.
17: So within 4 months, we will release up to 100 million barrels of diesel and crude oil. We agreed that there would be no export restrictions or bans between all G7 members and therefore that there would be coordination and cooperation, no exports ban on any category of products whatsoever. I think that this is a very important point because of the rumors in the market that were driving the prices up.
5: President Trump said Europe did a great thing. Our correspondent in Brussels, Nick Beek, told us more.
18: Certainly, this is a crisis that continues. The cost of diesel, the cost of fuel, which many consumers right across the world are feeling. In terms of its significance today, I think both President Trump can say to his domestic audience that he's got the Europeans to release these reserves of fuel. And at the same time, President Macron of France can say he's acting in the best interests of his country and of the European Union. And he's managed to get President Trump, it would seem, to take this threat of an export ban of diesel off the table. But of course, it doesn't solve the fundamental problems that many people are facing here. In terms of the short-term impact, it would seem that this is really for the markets, because you've had European officials today saying that there is no sort of security aspect to this, in that there is enough diesel to go round. It's the economics of it, the supply and demand. And just in terms of the 100 million barrels that's being talked about today that the G7 have agreed upon, it looks like that half of that will be in the form of European diesel. So it appears that that was presented by the French, according to the reports, and it was enough for President Trump to look at this and say, yes, I can sign up to this. Of course, the United States being a member of the G7. So they do seem to have reached this agreement for now. But we don't know whether President Trump will come back in a few days or weeks down the line and make a similar sort of threat. And the Europeans will have to respond to it like they have done today, along with the Canadians and others in the G7.
5: Nick Beek. The governor of New York says she will close a legal loophole that allows offenders to avoid rape charges if their victims are willingly intoxicated. Kathy Hochul was speaking about the case of an alleged gang rape at Cornell University that was reopened this week.
8: If someone is too intoxicated to consent, it should not matter whether they chose to use drugs or alcohol. Voluntary intoxication is not a license for sexual assault or gang rape, period. But at the heart of all this is one young woman and what she deserved from the very beginning.
5: The alleged attack came to light after a woman referred to as Jane Doe, because she's remaining anonymous, filed a lawsuit saying she was drugged and assaulted by a group inside a fraternity house. While two of the alleged attackers were expelled, others faced lesser punishments, including writing essays. The details, contained in a lawsuit outlining a 7-hour ordeal, have ignited fierce debate about the culture on college campuses. Earlier, Cornell held a forum for students on campus.
19: Students deserve to know what our university is doing to protect us. We deserve to know that our university will believe us.
20: There was a lot of anger in that room. I was very angry.
21: Our administration needs to change, and it needs to change drastically, and it needs to change fast. This is a disgrace.
22: I feel like this is something that has been ongoing for many, many years, many decades, across many different schools, and yet the same result's still happening. So the question is, what are these institutions doing to be able to prevent this?
5: Well, Neda Tawfik was there and told the BBC's Ben Wright what we know about the alleged victim and the impact of this case.
23: We know that she is no longer a student here, that she dropped out after these allegations. She was a 20-year-old who was out for a night with friends, and she was part of her own sorority. And kind of at 11 p.m. In October of 2024, October 19th, she decided to visit a friend at the other frat house, the Chi Phi fraternity. And it's there, she says, that she was already visibly drunk. She had been drinking all night, so she was unable to consent to any sexual acts. But she said that she arrived there and the men started pressuring her into snorting ketamine. They plied her with other drugs and alcohol, allegedly. And then throughout the night, she says she was gang raped by several of the men, five of them. And her complaint includes some offensive, vulgar messages from that night from a Chi Phi social media chat group with more than 50 members. And that is what has really outraged people here. Those chats, one of them, one of the accused, says she's upstairs for free sex. And another fraternity brother later asks in those messages, shop still open? So there has been a lot of back and forth about this case because there was initial outrage 2 years ago, but Jane Doe's lawsuit and revelations that continue to come out about what happened have started to really change the perspective of people here about what went down. Because despite Jane Doe initially staying in contact with some of the alleged perpetrators, you know, on familiar terms, 3 weeks after that alleged assault, she went to university police and told them she was 100% confident she was raped. Her lawyer says after she got over the kind of guilt and shame, she realized the severity of what actually occurred.
16: So pressure on the police, pressure on the university, and it's become a huge story on social media, hasn't it? And the firestorm that it's sort of caused. The local mayor has, I think, proposed a ban on permits for Cornell events until the university reforms its sexual assault policies. Is this already being seen as a watershed moment, do you think, Neda, for US college campuses?
23: I think this is absolutely a moment that will go down in kind of the books about whether changes came from it or whether it continued to fail to put more protections in place for students on campuses. You know, I was at a town hall here at Cornell where a 50-year-old mother spoke after her daughter spoke. It was a town hall to hear people's concerns. And that mother said that she is still fighting the same fight against, you know, gang rape on campuses and campus culture as she was when she was a student. And New York's Governor Kathy Hochul, you know, she didn't just raise all of the concerns about how this was handled from everyone from campus police to the local district attorney. She also brought up a really important point about New York's laws on consent. Because while students here on Cornell's campus and other campuses are taught that, you know, unless there is an enthusiastic yes from a partner, that means there is no consent. New York laws state that if somebody voluntarily takes drugs, then that is considered that they voluntarily wanted to take those drugs and engage in sexual acts. And that doesn't mean that they necessarily couldn't provide consent.
5: Neda Tawfik. The death row inmate, Krista Pike, who survived two lethal injections on Wednesday in Tennessee, is still unconscious and on a ventilator, according to her lawyers. They've called for all evidence relating to her failed execution to be preserved. Ione Wells has more details.
24: Krista Pike is unconscious and on a ventilator. That's the latest update we've had from her lawyers here in Nashville, Tennessee. The death row inmate was rushed to a Nashville-based hospital to receive life-saving care after she survived two execution attempts by lethal injection earlier this week. Her lawyers have filed this emergency motion to a court here, asking that all evidence related to the botched execution is preserved. They say that she arrived at a hospital and her arms were blistered, burned and swollen, and that she was unconscious and then put on a ventilator. We still don't know exactly what went wrong in this case, although there is an investigation underway to establish what exactly happened. But her lawyers allege that nobody from the execution team realized that the IV drip was not connected properly to her veins.
5: Ione Wells, you're listening to the newsroom on the BBC World Service. The Indian airline pilot who was stabbed by his co-pilot during a flight from Dubai to Tel Aviv has been describing how he managed to get the door of the cockpit open, allowing passengers in to get in and take control. Smit Machar told the Indian Prime Minister Narendra Modi he was determined not to let others die. He was speaking from his hospital bed in Abu Dhabi. The co-pilot has been held in the UAE. From Jerusalem, here's Lucy Williamson.
0: The prayers and messages of passengers on flight 1073 show how close they came. Mummy, they're saying there was a stabbing, this woman says. It will be okay. It will be okay. A tale of horror replaced by a tale of heroism. Their wounded pilot opening the cockpit door as his co-pilot stabbed him, allowing passengers to help. His wounds clearly visible as he was carried off the plane. In a call with India's Prime Minister today, Smit Machar gave his first public account of those crucial seconds.
1: I was fighting for my life in that moment. When I was lying on the floor, I could feel that the aircraft was plunging, and I said to myself while I was getting beaten, "This is the last push, Smit. Do it. The door is right there." Somehow I opened the door and everyone came in. I was trying to save myself, but I also knew that I can't let anyone die. You've called to speak to me. I feel very proud. I wasn't feeling proud of myself before this, but I do now. Sorry that I'm crying in front of you.
2: Sumit, if you can't express your emotions in front of me, then who else?
0: Passengers, including two reserve pilots, then stabilised the plane. Plumber Yaniv Hayoun pulling on the controls to stop its nosedive. And telling Israel's Prime Minister Benjamin Netanyahu that he knew what to do from watching TV. Tonight, Mr. Netanyahu said Yaniv and his heroic companions prevented a disaster on the scale of 9/11.
3: The attacker underwent Islamist radicalization. He intended to crash the plane with all passengers on board. We are investigating whether he was sent, and whoever sent him will pay a very heavy price.
0: In India today, prayers for the pilot's recovery. If his attacker was backed by Israel's enemies, this tale of heroism could still spark conflict in the Middle East.
5: Lucy Williamson. The Indian Generation Z or Generation Z movement, the Cockroach Janta Party, emerged after the Chief Justice of India described activists as cockroaches and parasites. Founded in May, has joined in mass protests in Mumbai as well as other cities, calling for the resignation of the head of the Election Commission over alleged manipulation of the voter list. Our global affairs correspondent Anbarasan Itharajan told me more about the protests.
20: Thousands of people had gathered in big cities in India, mainly from the youth-led protest movement called the Cockroach Janta Party, demanding the resignation of the Election Commission chief, Gyanesh Kumar. The Election Commission introduced a special voter revision in the last 1.5 years or so, where it said all those who are deceased or ineligible or moved out of the country should be removed from the list. Once in 20 years, 25 years, they carry out this exercise. But this has become a huge controversy because millions of people have been left out. And some activists point out this disproportionately targeted minority Muslims. Now, people had to prove their eligibility by bringing in various documents, whereas in many places, in villages, in remote areas, people don't have documents or proper records. So it has become a huge issue for people to get their voter identification. And if you don't have this voter ID, then probably you may end up not getting many of the government services. And that is why this has become a huge issue. And an Indian newspaper called the Indian Express reported earlier that how some of two of the election commissioners out of the three had expressed objections to changes to these new rules. And that led to this mass uprising and anger against the election commission. And that's where this protest was held in different cities today.
5: And opposition parties are now also calling for the resignation of the election chief, aren't they?
20: Now, they have gained some momentum because Prime Minister Narendra Modi's BJP has been in power continuously for 12 years. But the opposition parties have been saying about alleged electoral malpractices, saying elections were stolen by the governing party, an accusation rejected by the BJP as well as by the Election Commission. Now, they've also joined these protests, and now they are saying that they are going to intensify these protests because India is a huge democracy, world's largest democracy, with tens of millions of voters. If voters are not given the right to vote, that hits at the bottom of India's democracy and against the constitution. And this has come as a big boost for the opposition now with the youth-led movement joining them. They have now promised to intensify these protests, and this has come as one of the biggest challenges now for the Indian Prime Minister Narendra Modi and for the governing BJP.
5: And Barasan Etherajan. A row has broken out in Egypt over a modern depiction of the skin colour of the pharaoh Tutankhamun and Queen Nefertiti. The authorities in Cairo ordered a massive mural in Tahrir Square to be painted over on the eve of President Xi Jinping's visit after a furious debate online. Here's the newsroom's Richard Hamilton.
4: President Xi was on a state visit. He was shown round the new Egyptian Museum in Cairo. The authorities had also commissioned about 40 murals to make the city look beautiful, including this one, which was 66 metres long and in Tahrir Square. And initially, the authorities really liked it, and it was portrayed Tutankhamun and Nefertiti, until a row broke out online and people were saying that the faces were dark-skinned. Now, if you look at the pictures, they're sort of golden colour or olive colour, and maybe at night they looked a bit darker. But this revived claims online that these figures were Afrocentric, that they were dark-skinned. And the authorities were embarrassed, and within hours of President Xi's arrival, they were quickly painted over.
5: Tell us more about this issue of Afrocentrism.
4: Yes, it's a wider political movement started in the 1960s, and originally it was to counter Eurocentric views of African history, and in many cases it was legitimate. But in this case, it asserts that ancient Egyptian civilization was from Black Africa. But if you look, for example, at the famous bust of Nefertiti in the museum in Berlin, her skin is clearly like a lighter pinkish colour. And the former antiquities minister of Egypt, Zahi Hawass, said claims linking ancient Egyptian civilization to sub-Saharan Africa are nonsense. And an Egyptologist at the American University, Monica Hanna, she said the thing is that the population of ancient Egypt was very diverse. So in the north, they were Mediterranean and they had olive skin. And then further south in the Nubian community, they were darker skin. But as I say, this is really kicked off in Egypt.
5: Well, it's obviously a very sensitive subject. There's also an AI element to this, isn't there?
4: That's right. So youth groups that were making this mural, they consulted ChatGPT to make the image, and the algorithms seem to reflect opinions shared online rather than what was actually factually accurate. And the youth group later had to apologise and said they should have consulted specialists in art and archaeology. It's not the first time there's been a row. There was a Netflix documentary 3 years ago in which the actress playing Cleopatra was dark-skinned. So this seems to be part of the same argument.
5: The newsroom's Richard Hamilton, a former BBC correspondent in North Africa, ending this edition of The Newsroom.
10: Police on November 14th. And according to these documents that we reviewed, she spoke for hours with an officer, and it ends up being almost 120 pages of a transcript of her telling in graphic detail her understanding of what happened in those critical hours and how she felt that she was not fully consensual to the events.
11: I'm Rachel Abrams. That's coming up on The Daily from The New York Times.
9: 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APM produces and distributes programs that entertain and engage audiences everywhere.
11: The Colorado Rapid Response Network, CORN, reports that yesterday morning, after she dropped off a child at school, ICE agents approached the woman when she was stopped at a gas station near East Colfax Avenue and Sable Road. A video posted to social media shows the woman calling for help while being led by two tactical vest-clad immigration officers to an SUV where another officer waited. Witnesses began filming from their passing car when they saw the woman being taken. They continued to film as they pulled over and asked the woman, in Spanish, her name and what school her child attends. She can be heard crying and shouting for the witnesses to contact her husband. CORN says they are in contact with the woman's family. Colorado Parks and Wildlife announced a moratorium Wednesday on the lethal removal of gray wolves in that state. KGNU's Taryn Volkhausen has more.
12: Since April of this year, CPW has lethally removed or killed five wolves under management directives for chronic depredation of livestock. The agency defines chronic depredation as three or more livestock or livestock guard animal deaths caused by the same wolf or wolves within 30 days with clear and convincing evidence. Due to public outcry, concerns about gray wolf population growth, and the success of the state's three-year-old wolf reintroduction program, CPW said Wednesday that it is suspending its chronic depredation directive until March 31, 2027, the end of the current biological year. In other words, the agency is temporarily suspending lethal wolf removals. Colorado is now home to four reproducing wolf packs, a fifth pack of four siblings that travel together, and several lone wolves that do not live in packs. CPW has detected 45 gray wolves in the state as of September 24th, including a possible 20 pups born in Colorado this year. CPW is also investigating hair loss in adults in two packs, which could be associated with a skin parasite. No final diagnosis has been confirmed. The agency states that it will work with stakeholders to revise the chronic depredation directives. Meanwhile, CPW wants to continue working with stakeholders on non-lethal wolf management methods, applications for the in the act permits, and two wolf-related petitions in front of the Parks and Wildlife Commission. The agency also plans to extend the range riding season this year and explore options for further wolf translocations. For KGNU, I'm Taryn Volkhausen.
11: Parents representing three Boulder elementary schools slated for closure filed a lawsuit against the Boulder Valley School District on Wednesday. The lawsuit alleges the district violated a state open meeting law by developing its school closure plan without the required public notification, oversight, or community involvement. Filed in Boulder County District Court, the lawsuit comes after the school board's majority decided to close four elementary schools spread across Boulder and Broomfield. The district's school consolidation plan also includes restructuring grade levels at two K-8 schools and relocating two elementary focus schools. The district has said the school closures are a response to enrollment declines, long-term financial constraints. The closures are expected to reduce the district's excess elementary school capacity by 5%. Four schools, Douglas, Flatirons, and Mesa in Boulder, and Birch Elementary in Broomfield, are slated to shut their doors before the next school year begins in fall 2027. For KGNU, I'm Wendy Rockman.
13: 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I got a couple community calendar events for you tonight. 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
6: Westminster?
13: And then, come on down to the Louisville Underground tonight. 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Comedian Rion Evans hosts TV game show night at the Louisville Underground, where audience members get on stage to play their favorite game shows or cheer on their friends. It's 21 and up. Doors open at 7, show starts at 8. TV game show night with Rion Evans tonight, the Louisville Underground, 640 Main Street in downtown Louisville. Just go through the arcade there. Can't miss it.
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0: BBC News with Fiona MacDonald. The French government says the number of people arrested during a week of student protests has passed 5,000. Most of those detained are teenagers. There were violent scenes outside schools across France on Friday as students clashed with riot police. Pierre-Antoine Denis has more.
1: Several hundred police officers as well as students have been injured over the last few days. Whether this violence has been pushed from different political parties is the main question that is being played out in French TVs nowadays. The fact remains that, yes, on both sides there are people in hospitals right now, people being arrested, and it's almost moving away from the movement itself, which is all about we need to have less people in schools, we need to have better teachers, more nurses to care for us, as well as just better establishments.
0: President Trump has praised European countries for agreeing to release fuel from stockpiles to ease the pressure on international prices, saying Europe did a great thing. He went on to say that he would not ban US diesel exports, something he had previously threatened. The move is aimed at halting the price surge that's followed the Iran war. Nick Beek reports from Brussels.
2: This is a crisis that continues. The cost of diesel, the cost of fuel, which many consumers right across the world are feeling. In terms of its significance today, I think both President Trump can say to his domestic audience that he's got the Europeans to release these reserves of fuel. And at the same time, President Macron of France can say he's acting in the best interests of his country and of the European Union. And he's managed to get President Trump, it would seem, to take this threat of an export ban off the table.
0: Lawyers for the Tennessee death row inmate Krista Pike says she's unconscious after surviving two lethal injections during Wednesday's failed execution attempt. Staff at a hospital in Nashville are working to save her and clear the drug from her system. Ione Wells is in Tennessee.
3: Her lawyers have filed this emergency motion to a court here, asking that all evidence related to the botched execution is preserved. They say that she arrived at a hospital and her arms were blistered, burned and swollen, and that she was unconscious and then put on a ventilator. We still don't know exactly what went wrong in this case, although there is an investigation underway to establish what exactly happened. But her lawyers allege that nobody from the execution team realised that the IV drip was not connected properly to her veins.
0: A former Republican congressman for Florida, David Rivera, has been sent to prison for 10 years for money laundering and working as an undeclared foreign agent. He was found guilty of involvement in a secret political influence peddling campaign aimed at easing pressure on Venezuela under the now deposed President Nicolas Maduro. World News from the BBC. British police say the man accused of murdering the former government minister Anne Widdecombe has now been charged with preparing acts of terrorism, including against the Reform UK leader Nigel Farage. The suspect, Joshua Kerry, is due to appear in court next week. The killing of Anne Widdecombe shocked Britain and raised concern about the safety of politicians. Reports from Yemen say dozens of combatants have been killed in clashes between the Houthis and Saudi-backed forces in the Taiz region. Fighting has been raging on several fronts, including in highlands overlooking the Red Sea coast. The Iranian-backed Houthis have seized swathes of territory in recent weeks, tightening their control over a waterway that's crucial for Saudi oil exports. The federal police in Brazil say they've as yet found no plot or suspect as they probe alleged threats against US diplomatic facilities. A police statement said two search warrants had been served, one in Sao Paulo and the other near Brasilia, as part of their investigation. This comes after the US suspended all consular services in Brazil indefinitely, citing security concerns, but giving no further detail. Argentina is offering citizenship to foreigners who invest at least $350,000 in the country. The government said South America's first citizenship by investment program was part of measures to boost Argentina's economy. Anbarasa Natarajan reports.
4: The citizenship would be offered in exchange for a non-refundable contribution to the Argentinian National Treasury or the purchase of an $800,000 public bond. Officials hope the program will inject much-needed financing into Argentina's economy. The spouses and children of applicants can also secure citizenship in exchange for a contribution of $100,000 to the Treasury or $25,000 if they are under 18 years of age.
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6: Welcome to Latino USA. I'm Maria Hinojosa. If you've ever played a game of telephone as a kid, then you'll know how this one goes. You sit around in a circle and someone starts with a word. And by the time the word reaches the last person in the game, at the end of the circle, it's often changed. So styrofoam becomes xylophone, bacon turns into beacon, words that are similar in appearance but with completely different meanings. Our story is about a man named Nixon Asuaje Perez. His is one very long, complicated game of telephone. And who he was, who people said he was, is part of a bigger question that's still playing out in courtrooms across the country. This all starts at around 4 a.m. on July 28, 2024, when Nixon cleaned up spent bullet casings from outside of his third floor apartment.
7: Y se escuchaba como pegaban los disparos así enfrente de los apartamentos así.
8: There'd been a shooting at the complex where Nixon was living, 1568 Nome Street, Aurora, Colorado. La Nome, as some of its residents referred to it, was home to hundreds of Venezuelan migrants, many of whom, just like him, had recently arrived in the U.S. As one group of shooters fled toward the third floor staircase, they fired off rounds behind them.
7: Nosotros vemos todos los cartuchos de bala y dijimos, o sea, mira eso, va a venir la policía para acá y va a decir que fuimos nosotros, vamos.
8: Empty shell casings fell onto the balcony in front of Nixon's door. The police are going to come here and say it was us, he thought.
7: Me pierde, me dice que nos van a allanar el apartamento, que habían dicho que salieran los del apartamento 311.
8: Aurora PD arrived the next day with loudspeakers. Nixon, Nixon, his older brother Dixon yelled out to him. Yes, his older brother's name is Dixon. The police are here. They're telling us to come out.
7: Yo sabía que me estaban tratando de implicar de que yo dijera que sí soy o me declaro culpable de que soy del Tren de Aragua o algo así, pero no.
8: The cops suspected that Nixon was part of a Venezuelan gang, Tren de Aragua. Its members had become notorious for extortion and human trafficking in parts of South America. But at the time of Nixon's arrest, hardly anyone in the U.S. had heard of it.
6: Tren de Aragua, or TDA, as U.S. authorities now call it, would soon capture the imaginations of politicians across the country. It mobilized multiple federal law enforcement agencies, the FBI, DEA, ATF. And ultimately, Nixon would be detained in a maximum security prison after the U.S. government alleged that he was part of the gang. But was he, in fact, a member of Tren de Aragua? And how would anyone really know? That is a question that my colleague Mateo has been trying to answer for about a year.
8: So I reached out to Latino USA and got hooked up with Maria. She's reported on street gangs in Chicago, written a book about the ones in New York. That world is newer to me. I've reported on immigration for Colorado Public Radio, but less so from inside the criminal justice system. And for that reason, I think Maria and I approach the story in different ways.
6: In all of the decades that I've been covering gangs, I've seen this play out on enough street corners, in enough apartment complexes, just like La Nome, to know that in fact, cops don't have to have much evidence in order to tie someone like Nixon to a gang.
8: But there were members of Tren de Aragua in Colorado, some of them in Aurora. And a lot of people were convinced that the gang was operating from inside La Nome.
6: Now, both Mateo and I were skeptical in our own different ways, which made it really interesting because I've been around for a while. Mateo is a deep investigative journalist. But this difference, this skepticism on the part of both of us, ended up being a powerful tool when it came to finding out the truth about Nixon. Today, the first episode in a special series from Latino USA and Futuro Investigates in collaboration with Colorado Public Radio. It's a story of a young man, an international gang, and how Aurora, Colorado became a test case for Trump's mass deportation campaign.
7: Yo soy el segundo mayor, o sea, yo sigo después de mi hermano mayor.
6: Nixon tells us that he's the second oldest sibling after his brother, Dixon, and they're from a city in northwest Venezuela called Guanare.
7: Mi mamá tomó la decisión en 2018 de irse a Venezuela porque estaba la cosa muy crítica.
6: In 2018, his mom, Norelis, made the decision to uproot the family from Venezuela. Nixon was just 14 years old at the time.
7: Lo que pasa es que el sueldo que ganaban no alcanzaba para comprar lo necesario, pues, o sea...
6: The pay they earned wasn't enough to buy what you needed. Norelis promised Nixon and his brothers that things would be so much better where they were going.
7: Vaya, van a poder comer manzanas, van a poder comer esto.
6: Over there, she told them, we're going to be able to eat apples. The family ended up spending 4 months in Ecuador before making their way to the northern coast of Peru to a city called Trujillo. But Nixon said by the time they arrived there, he'd eaten so many apples that he was sick of them. Nearly 8 million Venezuelans fled their country's economic freefall over the last decade. It's one of the largest migrations in recorded human history. Venezuelans fanned out across South America and eventually to the United States.
7: Entonces, hasta que llegó a nuestras mentalidades el sueño americano en el 2023.
6: In 2023, the American dream entered Nixon's psyche.
7: Nosotros mirábamos muchas películas. Veíamos la Estatua de la Libertad, veíamos Nueva York, el Empire State, todo eso.
6: He had seen New York City in the movies, the Statue of Liberty, the Empire State Building, all of the lights. And now this seemed possible for him to actually see it in person.
8: Denver is probably not the place most migrants dream of coming to. It's a nice city, friendly, manageable, but certainly not iconic. A place that's more well known for its proximity to famous ski resorts like Aspen and Vail than for what actually happens inside of it. But by late 2023, thousands of migrants were showing up in Denver.
9: In less than 24 hours, 16 buses packed with migrants arrived in Denver.
8: But the city wasn't plumbed to receive tens of thousands of new people. Not many places are. And the sudden influx left Denver Mayor Mike Johnston scrambling to deal with it.
10: Denver Mayor Mike Johnston, without the consent, without the approval of his city council, the contract has not even been signed yet, is renting out our hotels in Aurora.
8: Mayor Johnston decided to place about 400 new migrants at a Quality Inn in Aurora. It was the same extended stay hotel where some locals had been living for about a year, and a number of them were forced to leave as a result. One of those locals forced to leave worked for Councilwoman Danielle Jarinski.
10: These are American citizens, hardworking American citizens, one of which happens to be an employee of mine, that were put on the street.
8: Jarinski is an Air Force veteran who owned 4 bars and restaurants around Aurora. Her political brand was hard charging, built on law and order. Two things that helped her win an at-large city council seat in 2021.
10: First, I would like to state that the city of Aurora is not a sanctuary city. However, Denver proudly prides themselves on being a sanctuary city. But here's what's going on in this city.
8: By the time it was all said and done, Denver would welcome more migrants per capita than any other U.S. city in a 3-year span.
6: So that's what was happening in the background. The world that Nixon would eventually walk into, really far away from the so-called American dream. Was it the American dream come true?
11: Was New York everything that you wanted?
7: Sí, cuando salí a caminar, o sea, me di...
11: Nixon's parents had a connection in New York, a family member who was already living there. But the arrangement they'd made to stay with him fell apart pretty quickly.
7: Entonces, tú sabes que hay un dicho que dice que el muerto a los tres días apesta, ¿verdad? Entonces...
11: Nixon says, there's a saying that the dead start to stink after 3 days, you know. So, the family picked up and moved into a shelter in Midtown Manhattan. That's around the time that Nixon started talking to some of his Venezuelan friends who were living in Denver.
7: Él nos decía que allá sí había trabajo, que sí podíamos ir para allá, que no recibía, que todo eso.
11: There really is a lot of work over here, they told him. So he ended up using the money that he'd saved to buy a one-way ticket to Colorado.
7: Entonces, cuando nos llegó el vuelo, agarramos las maletas y vámonos.
11: A friend took them straight from the airport to a housing complex in Aurora, Colorado, where dozens of Venezuelan migrants were already living. They called it La Nome. Coming up on Latino USA, we trace the history of the Venezuelan Tren de Aragua gang and ask, is it even possible they were in Aurora, Colorado? Stay with us. No te vayas.
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1: It's Latino USA. I'm Maria Hinojosa.
2: And I'm Mateo Schimpf, a producer from Colorado Public Radio.
1: Before the break, we looked at the roots of the Tren de Aragua gang and began to question if the accusation against one young man could possibly be true. We continue with our story now.
2: Two months before Nixon arrived in Colorado, a special bulletin had started circulating through the Aurora Police Department. It contained a few pages of densely written information about the Venezuelan gang Tren de Aragua, or TDA for short, plus a handful of photos. An Air Jordan logo, shirtless men sporting tattoos of clocks and trains. To be thorough, an officer with the department also shared recent intel from Homeland Security Investigations, or HSI, to the bulletin. There are 15 to 20 members of Tren de Aragua in Denver and Aurora, he wrote in an email, before adding something else. He'd also heard from someone at ICE. Apparently, TDA had decided to make Denver its headquarters due to sanctuary city policies. It's a window into how the circle was expanding in the game of telephone. Intel, whispers, passing between local police, HSI, ICE. And information about the gang was also coming from the other side of the U.S. border.
3: Lo que sucede con el Tren de Aragua, sus orígenes es eso, ¿no? Yo lo hago una comparación a la extorsión en construcción civil.
1: This is Ricardo Espinosa Cuestas.
3: General de la Policía Nacional del Perú, jefe de la región policial La Libertad. 36 años de servicio operativo, especialidad investigación criminal.
1: He's in charge of a section of the Peruvian National Police. The general's office is in Trujillo, a city along Peru's Pacific coast, and it's the last place that Nixon lived before he came north to the United States. And Trujillo, well, it's become somewhat notorious for its gang activity. There are a lot of businesses in the city, even taxis, that have a sticker in their window or by the cash register, and that sticker lets you know which gang they're paying money to. Like they're being extorted by, let's say, Los Pulpos or La Jauria. Anyway, for a brief moment, the general in Trujillo, Peru, he had a real problem with the gang, Tren de Aragua. Tren de Aragua literally means train from Aragua. And this gang has its roots in a Venezuelan railroad union.
3: Y los orígenes, ahí en Venezuela, se daba la construcción de un tren. De una vía ferroviaria, pero en la zona de Aragua.
1: Union members had turned to crime when government financing for a railway project dried up, and slowly they started to fill up the cells at a state prison called Tocoron. The Venezuelan government had lost control of its prisons by the early 2010s, so government officials enlisted inmates to help straighten things out, basically saying, hey, you guys can run the prison as long as you keep things in check. So, with the Venezuelan government's blessing, Tren de Aragua, the gang, took over the prison, Tocoron.
3: Y efectivamente, por los sistemas de corrupción penitenciarios, ellos tenían la libertad de poder dirigir todo, pero bajo un escudo de protección muy sólido, anillo de seguridad.
1: The gang operated with impunity. Yes, they even built swimming pools and nightclubs inside the prison, and then eventually TDA started operating outside of the prison walls. So tell me how you get to the housing complex in Nome. Que en español le dicen Nome, ¿verdad? In Spanish, they call it Nome.
4: Allí vive mi hermano.
2: Marcos is originally from Venezuela's capital, Caracas. We're not using his real name to protect his identity because of safety concerns. And like Nixon, Marcos moved into La Nome in 2023, and he settled into an apartment on the fourth floor with windows that face out onto the street.
4: Esos edificios estaban alquilando, no era tanto problema para alquilar. simplemente tener el dinero, firmar el contrato, llevar los documentos necesarios, y todo fue muy rápido.
2: Marcos said the rental process was simple. Bring the money, your documents, sign the contract. La Nome was one of several housing projects in the Denver area owned by CBZ Management. The company's Colorado operations were run by two brothers, Zev and Shmariahu Bumgarten, who are originally from New York. They bought the building in 2019, and it didn't take long for the city code violations to start piling up. Tenants filed dozens of complaints between 2021 and 2023, so eventually, word started to get around. It was fast and easy to rent an apartment at La Nome. Venezuelan migrants made their way there, happy enough to have a roof over their heads, even if that meant the actual roof was sometimes caving in from water damage.
5: En el 417 vivía una familiar mía, una tía mía con su familia. En el 418 vivía una amiga mía de Colombia. En el 318 se vendía comida.
2: La Nome was home for many Latin American families, a place of community, something that reminded immigrants of the countries they left behind. But La Nome was also a magnet for crime. Marcos remembers the piles of trash, addicts strung out in the lobby, and the building managers who stopped coming around. La Nome was built in a U-shape, four stories of fortressed brick walls that wrap around an open courtyard. It was kind of like a cocoon, protected. Kids rode around on tricycles and played soccer in the parking lot. But the building's construction, with its soft middle section, also made it an easy place to hide from cops. And the bad guys, Marcos says, eventually showed up.
1: A month after Nixon moved into La Nome, a special task force that investigates stolen cars started to zero in on a series of thefts and fraudulent vehicle tags in North Aurora. In an email chain, a crime analyst with Aurora PD wrote, "A lot of the vehicles are stolen from apartment complexes where a lot of our Venezuelan population is living at." ¿Cómo le llamabas? What did you call that housing complex?
6: Pues le decían Tocorón.
2: La Nome has had many names. People called it Aspen Grove, Fitzsimmons Place. But Nixon knew it as Tocorón. It's unmistakable. The same name as the Venezuelan prison where Tren de Aragua started.
1: ¿Por qué le tenían ese nombre? Why did they call it? Like, it's a housing project and it's being named after a prison in Venezuela.
6: No sé por qué le decían así, pero así le decían, mira.
2: Nixon told us he wasn't sure where the name came from.
6: Yo creo que Tocorón tiene un edificio así que es parecido así a ese.
2: I think it's because the buildings look similar, he said. It's not beyond the stretch of the imagination. Tocorón, like La Nome, is a brutish, rectangular construction with windows and balconies that face out into a courtyard. And for his part, Nixon says he just called it Nome, or home. But as Maria was asking him, his explanation for why other people called it Tocorón struck me as a bit naive. Nixon seemed to be avoiding the most obvious reason. Members of Tren de Aragua were living there. We asked Marcos, Nixon's friend, about Tren de Aragua at La Nome.
4: Cuando llego a La Nome, ¿verdad? Si veía que, no, que la gente decía, no, que yo soy del tren.
2: When I got to La Nome, Marcos said, yeah, I did see that people would say, I'm with Tren.
4: Cuando llegó la gente que llegó y se metió así, que no me da pena decirlo, ni miedo tampoco, que fueron venezolanos con mala cabeza.
2: And then new people started showing up. I'm not ashamed to say it, Marcos said. They were Venezuelans with bad intentions. According to Marcos, these people started laying down some new rules in the building. Kids couldn't be out in the hallways after 9. No parties. If a unit opened up, they'd lay claim to it, charging rent themselves.
4: Eran como los nuevos administradores del edificio.
2: Marcos says they were like the new managers of the building. And that's in part because the existing managers, CBZ Management, had essentially abandoned the property. We reached out to their attorneys for comment, but admittedly, it's been a little hard to track them down. One of the brothers, Zev Bumgarten, has made a habit of avoiding Colorado courtrooms, and there was recently a warrant out for his arrest.
1: But back in 2024, this was all quite fresh. In April of that year, Zev received his third court summons for code violations at La Nome. En algún momento, alguien de afuera pensó que de repente tú pudieras ser nada más por vivir en La Nome. Did anyone ever think like him too? He's part of it too. He's part of the tren.
4: Yo creo que sí, porque nada más el hecho de ser hombre y vivir en La Nome ya éramos catalogados así. Todos, ya ahí todos éramos el tren. Ahí llegamos.
2: Eventually, Marcos said all the men living at La Nome, including him, were made to feel like members of the gang. But as for all the people walking around saying they were members of TDA, Marcos had his doubts. In Venezuela, he says, a person who belongs to a mafia doesn't just go around announcing it.
4: No, que la gente decía, no, que yo soy del tren, pero mucha gente usó eso como de escudo.
2: They use it as a shield, he told us.
4: Como para decir, yo soy del tren, me tienes miedo, pero realmente no lo eran, o no conocían a nadie de su organización.
2: I'm with Tren de Aragua, so you're scared of me. When really, they weren't part of it, or they didn't even know anyone in the organization.
1: Nixon says he didn't pay a lot of attention to what was going on with other people at La Nome. His life there actually appeared pretty unremarkable. He'd gotten a job working construction, and he was gone for long stretches of the day. Otherwise, Nixon said, I'd get home and I'd shut myself in. Now, it is possible that Nixon might have missed the signs that La Nome was becoming a more dangerous place to live, but he couldn't have missed the fact that his own apartment and the entire building were falling apart. The city had a lot of questions for the management company about all of this. They wanted to know about fires in the building, about those abandoned cars in the parking lot, about the surveillance cameras that weren't working. In June of 2024, the owners of La Nome were asked to provide a representative for a meeting at the FBI office in Denver.
2: But it wasn't to tell them to clean up their act, at least as far as I can tell. The FBI apparently wanted to know more about criminal activity at Zev and Shmariahu's properties. Also in attendance were members of the Aurora Police Department and the DEA.
1: We don't know exactly what was said at the meeting, but it's an important moment in this game of telephone, where Nixon's name now inches closer to that of Tren de Aragua.
2: Less than a week later, CBZ's attorney, a guy named Walter Slatkin, filed a stolen property report with local police. On June 27th, 2024, it begins, the owners were informed that the Aurora multifamily properties had been forcibly taken over and were in control of individuals claiming to be part of one or more gangs who have immigrated from the country of Venezuela to the city of Aurora, Colorado.
1: The first property listed was La Nome. Now we'll learn what happened after Nixon Azuaje Perez was arrested and why he ended up in a maximum security prison outside of the United States.
2: The dispatch call came in at 4:31 a.m. on the morning Nixon was arrested for picking up spent bullet casings. Shots fired.
6: Pues yo estaba en el frente de mi apartamento. Estaba con mi hermano, estábamos ahí con una amiga también.
2: Aurora police wouldn't give me the 911 calls when I asked for them because the case was still pending. But according to Nixon's arrest affidavit, multiple callers reported a group of people shooting at each other along the first, third, and fourth floors.
6: Y se escuchaba como pegaban los disparos así enfrente de los apartamentos así.
2: Nixon could hear the bullets bouncing off the complex walls. Pieces of brick were exploding and falling onto the floor. Nixon rushed back into his apartment for cover.
6: Pero antes de encerrarnos, o sea, nosotros vimos los casquillos de balas que estaban ahí enfrente.
2: But before he shut himself in, he saw the bullet casings, sitting there, right in front of his apartment door.
6: Por instinto, nosotros dijimos, vamos a lanzar eso para abajo, no va a venir la policía, nos va a culpar a nosotros, están enfrente del apartamento. Entonces los lanzamos para abajo. Yo le dije, vamos a lanzarlos, y los lanzamos.
2: Kind of on instinct, we said, let's throw those down there because the police are going to show up and they're going to blame us, Nixon said. So we threw them downstairs. Nixon woke up the next morning to the sound of a voice coming through a loudspeaker. Nixon said the cops had their guns drawn on him when he walked out. But what did we do? He asked.
6: El policía dijo algo así como que un mexicano que vivía abajo le había dicho algo así. Le había dicho que nosotros habíamos lanzado eso para la planta baja.
2: An officer told them that someone who lived downstairs, a Mexican guy, had shown them a video of Nixon cleaning up the spent bullet casings.
6: Él dijo que nosotros estábamos cubriendo a la pandilla, algo así.
2: The arrest affidavit also says that after watching the security footage, the authorities believe that Nixon and Dixon were intentionally picking up shell casings to cover for those involved in the shooting. The brothers were booked in Adams County Jail for tampering with evidence in connection with an attempted homicide.
1: Something else was happening on the day that Nixon was arrested, and it would put him on a direct collision course with the second Trump administration. It's July 28th, 2024. Across Venezuela, people filed into polling stations, ready to cast their vote for the country's next president. That had Venezuelan migrants back in Aurora, Colorado, feeling hopeful. Many of them had left their home country because of President Maduro's failed leadership. A victory for his opponent could mean their eventual return home, maybe sooner rather than later. So these Venezuelans in Colorado gathered at a Target parking lot to watch the results. First by the hundreds, then by the thousands, they waved their country's flag and held signs that said things like, Libertad sin dictadura. The mood was lively, but it was also a little chaotic.
7: There have been reports of shots being fired, but authorities believe that people are shooting into the air. Now, some businesses nearby have closed for safety precautions.
1: And so it didn't take long before people started posting their own accounts on social media. That included City Councilwoman Danielle Jurinski, who you heard from in the last segment. She's the one who berated Denver's mayor for placing migrants at a hotel in Aurora. The morning after the celebration, Jurinski wrote a lengthy post on her Facebook page. It chronicled the gathering from her perspective. Shopping centers invaded, people trapped in their cars, reports of assaults and theft, a police car shot up. Jurinski knew this, she said, in part because of her relationship with officers on the force. And she said that they'd been calling her the night of the celebration to tell her about all of this. But the following day, the Aurora Police Department actually added a post to its official X account, and it denied any claims of rioters or damage caused to property. And no, the department's post said, there is no evidence the gathering was organized by a criminal organization. APD then signed its post, hashtag fact check.
8: I think this was a test.
2: Jurinski was unconvinced.
8: They're here. We know they're here.
2: This is her at a public safety meeting about a week after the parking lot gathering.
8: We think this was a test. And they essentially got away with it.
2: Aurora Mayor Mike Kaufman tried to jump in.
8: Well, I think we can downplay this all we want, but this is just what we believe. Our opinions are not up for debate. There is a gang problem, a huge gang problem. That apartment complexes and areas of our city are being taken over. This is what we believe.
2: Meanwhile, local news outlets were reaching out to Aurora City officials about a tip. Have you gotten any reports from tenants and property owners about the Tren de Aragua gang? A press release from a PR firm called Red Banyan had started going around. It reads, an apartment building and its owners in Aurora, Colorado have become the most recent victims of the Venezuelan gang Tren de Aragua's violence, which has taken over several communities in the Denver area. The release goes on to describe an atmosphere of chaos and criminal activity at apartment complexes. Quote, CBZ Management, a reputable property management firm that owns several of these properties, is at the forefront of the crisis. CBZ Management, the same company that owned La Nome, the crumbling building where Nixon and Dixon lived. In an internal email, one person from the city's marketing department wrote, "This is astonishing. CBZ hired a PR firm?"
1: It is hard to overstate the speed at which all of this was happening. Basically, over the course of 2 months, there was the stolen property report from the owners of La Nome, the shooting, the Target parking lot election celebration, and the alleged takeover of a U.S. city by an international gang, Tren de Aragua. But all of this was only the beginning.
9: Bad things are going to happen, and you're seeing it happen all the time.
1: The U.S. presidential campaign was in full swing during the summer of 2024.
9: To keep our families safe, the Republican platform promises to launch the largest deportation operation in the history of our country.
1: That's then-candidate Trump speaking at the Republican National Convention in Milwaukee. He's still wearing a bandage over his ear from the assassination attempt in Pennsylvania just days earlier. And he was about to get one of his signature talking points for November. He took it from another complex in Aurora owned by CBZ management, not far from La Nome.
10: New video surfacing today showing a huge problem with what some are calling gang violence at an apartment complex in Aurora.
1: The video of this other building shows armed men marching up the stairs and banging down the door. This exploded the internet. Here's Fox News host Sandra Smith a day after that video hit local newscasts.
11: You look at that video and, wow, is there something happening in that city, in that town? I mean, Aurora, just outside of Denver there, people are terrified about what they're seeing.
1: At the end of the TV segment, a graphic flashes onto the screen. Tren de Aragua threat. It linked the gang to more than 100 crimes in the U.S. and alleged that its leaders had been given the green light to open fire on cops. The game of telephone was now expanding uncontrollably. It wasn't just local and federal law enforcement who were whispering the name Tren de Aragua. Now, that name, those three words, were passing through the mouths of politicians, through national media. And with every mention, it became harder for Nixon to distance his name from the gang. Coming up on Latino USA, how a presidential campaign trains its eyes on Aurora, Colorado, and says this small city is a hub for Venezuelan gang members. But is any of it true?
12: One question would be, is it at all possible to figure out what did it come from the local level or did it come straight from DHS, right?
1: Stay with us. No te vayas.
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1: It's Latino USA. I'm Maria Hinojosa.
2: And I'm Mateo Schimpf, a producer from Colorado Public Radio.
1: Before the break, accusations were running rampant against Venezuelan men who lived in a housing complex in Aurora, Colorado. And now, even Trump decided to jump in and pile on.
9: In Aurora, Colorado, entire apartment complexes are being taken over by armed Venezuela gangs with weapons the likes of which even the military doesn't see.
2: It didn't take long for the rumors about Tren de Aragua to reach President Trump on the campaign trail. This is from a rally in Wisconsin in early September.
9: They're terrorizing residents and they're just menacing the whole state.
2: Back in Aurora, Mayor Mike Kaufman could sense the pot was about to boil over, and he released a statement. Tren de Aragua had not taken over the city. He even got Councilwoman Jarinski to sign on. But by then it was too late. Candidate Trump announced he was coming to Aurora, and Jarinski had earned herself a prime slot.
15: I've said it once, I'm going to say it again. The Democrats didn't realize that it was going to be little old me out of Aurora, Colorado, that exposed the broken immigration system to the entire country.
2: Jarinski spent about 5 minutes warming up the crowd at the Gaylord Rockies Resort in Aurora before giving way to the president.
16: Ladies and gentlemen, please welcome the next president of the United States, President Donald J. Trump.
17: And I'm proud to be an American where at least I know.
1: Trump appeared on stage next to giant mugshots of Venezuelan men in orange jumpsuits. Above each of their photos were the words, Occupied America, TDA gang members in Aurora.
9: I'm announcing today that upon taking office, we will have an Operation Aurora at the federal level to expedite the removals of these savage gangs. And I will invoke the Alien Enemies Act of 1798. Think of that. 1798. This was put there. 1798. That's a long time ago, right? To target and dismantle every migrant criminal network operating on American soil.
1: Who would have ever. At that point, basically no one outside of U.S. immigration attorneys and historians had even heard of the Alien Enemies Act. It's very old and very obscure. So Trump decided to give things a catchier, more modern name, Operation Aurora. We all know what happened next.
18: Please raise your right hand and repeat after me. I, Donald John Trump, do solemnly swear.
9: I, Donald John Trump, do solemnly swear that I
1: will. Donald Trump won the presidential election and was officially sworn in on January 20th, 2025. 3 days later, the FBI came out with a report about Tren de Aragua, saying Nicolás Maduro had actually been directing the gang to undermine public safety in the United States. The FBI knew this, that same report said, with medium confidence. Meanwhile, Nixon's legal situation was getting murkier.
2: He and Dixon had bonded out of jail shortly after their arrest, but that didn't mean they were free. The brothers were ambushed by ICE agents at a local probation office where they had gone to get their ankle monitors checked out. That kicked off the beginning of their detention at an ICE facility in Aurora called GEO, named after the private company that runs it.
6: A ella yo le preguntaba siempre porque qué va a pasar con mi caso y ella me decía que sí, que me iba a ayudar, que me iba a ayudar, pero nunca vi esa ayuda.
2: According to Nixon, his criminal lawyer kept telling him that the DA didn't have enough evidence against him on the tampering charge, that she was going to help him, but that we had to wait, he said, that she was working on it. I tried reaching out to his lawyer about this, but never heard back. For Nixon, though, it meant his court dates kept getting postponed.
6: Cuando se me vino la corte de nuevo, me fueron a buscar de nuevo. Y ahí sí me dejaron 2 meses allá en el condado de Adams.
2: Every time Nixon had a court date in Adams County for picking up the spent bullet casings, he'd get pulled out of immigration detention and taken to the local jail. When he got back to GEO, guards took him into the hole, an isolated one-bed cell. They put him there, he said, because he was under investigation for being a member of Tren de Aragua.
6: Yo mandaba requests que siempre mandaba requests que por qué a migración.
2: Nixon said he kept filling out these request forms while he was in GEO.
6: Porque yo estaba ahí y porque si yo no era ningún participante de ninguna pandilla ni nada y si lo soy que vengan y me lo confirman.
2: On a little sheet of paper, he'd write, "Why am I here if I wasn't involved with a gang? And if I am, show me the proof. Nixon never got that proof. And admittedly, it's been hard to come by. That surprised me. I just figured that if law enforcement truly thought he was a member of TDA, they shouldn't have anything to hide. But ICE denied my request for evidentiary material regarding Nixon's gang affiliation. The Denver field office director wouldn't even meet me for a cup of coffee. I asked the DA's office in Adams County. They passed and referred me to the Aurora Police Department. APD told me they never fully vetted him as a member of the gang. I called up a former immigration judge and attorney about all this. Her name is Andrea Sions.
19: It could have been like any one old person in the police department to say, you know, I heard through the grapevine that Nixon is his name, is a gang member, and they type it into the database and it gets ported over to DHS's accusations about him and never comes out. Like nobody investigates it. And then, of course,
2: the Aurora Police Department, of course, had put Nixon's mugshot up on its website, saying they'd arrested a suspected TDA member. Maybe an officer simply typed his name into a gang database, and the label stuck there forever.
19: One question would be, is it at all possible to figure out, what did it come from the local level, or did it come straight from DHS, right?
2: It felt like a good person to ask was someone who talked to a lot of cops.
20: When I made noise about that mass gathering is when the Aurora police officers came forward and said, you need to know who is here.
2: A lot's changed for City Councilwoman Danielle Jurinski since the summer of 2024. For starters, she's now former City Councilwoman Jurinski. She lost her re-election bid last year.
20: There's a gang here called Trende Aragua that is taking over apartment complexes in Aurora.
2: And she now owns only one bar instead of four. That's where I met up to talk with her. It was around 10 a.m. on a Saturday, and she was busy pouring beers for a handful of regulars who, somewhat awkwardly, were sitting on bar stools right next to me. Over the course of a few months, Jurinski became convinced that both the city and APD leadership were covering up information about Tren de Aragua.
20: It was the officers themselves, but it was rank-and-file officers who started calling me and very discreetly saying, listen, you know, and I knew any one of them could lose their job for talking to me. And officers obviously

0: any of them telling me this.
1: I thought maybe rank and file officers were also telling her about Nixon. So I asked her and mentioned that APD told me they'd never fully vetted him as a member of TDA. She rolled her eyes at me.
0: He was one of the leaders.
2: You think?
0: I know he was.
2: Nixon?
0: Yes.
2: How do you know?
0: That's what the police told me. They know. They all know.
2: Do you remember what evidence that you saw of his leadership?
1: It's a little hard to hear what I'm saying. The TVs and music were blaring. But I just asked her, do you remember what evidence you saw of his leadership?
0: Well, what the police told me is it was him and his brother who were pretty much like renting apartments, telling people that they owned apartment complexes.
1: What you probably could have made out in that exchange is my shock. I'd been keeping an open mind about Nixon's TDA affiliation. I even had some of my own questions. But a leader of the gang? After roughly a year of reporting, that was a first. I pulled up a picture of his mugshot because I thought she'd made a mistake. We could not possibly be talking about the same guy.
0: No, it's the brothers I'm thinking of.
2: Nixon and Dixon.
0: Nixon and Dixon.
3: President Trump eventually delivered on Operation Aurora when he invoked the Alien Enemies Act, sending Nixon and 237 other Venezuelan men to El Centro de Confinamiento del Terrorismo, better known as CECOT.
4: The Alien Enemies Act has only two relevant prerequisites here, both of which rely solely on the president's findings in the realm of military conduct and foreign affairs, where the president is due the utmost deference.
3: That's the DOJ attorney, Drew Ensign, arguing on the president's behalf in June of 2025. The ACLU sued the Trump administration over its use of the Alien Enemies Act not long after Nixon ended up in CECOT.
4: It's established and not disputed that TDA is present in over 40 states in this country. That is an extremely broad physical presence. It's also established that they've taken over entire apartment buildings in which they exercise control and are essentially a law unto themselves.
3: Notably, the government lost its first bout in the Fifth Circuit before asking the case to be reheard a few months later. Nixon was swept into the Alien Enemies Act conversation because of his alleged ties to Tren de Aragua. But his deportation actually came through a different channel, a final removal order from an immigration judge.
5: Cuando me llega la corte, yo le pido la deportación a la jueza.
3: Nixon had spent months pursuing a legal pathway to citizenship for undocumented immigrants under 21. But it's a notoriously long and complicated process.
5: Y porque, o sea, tanto tiempo yo esperando la corte, nosotros en sí íbamos a pelear el caso. Yo iba a pelear por mi caso migratorio, mi estatus migratorio, yo lo iba a pelear.
3: He was worn down from all the waiting. There was no clear end in sight for either his criminal case nor his immigration case. When Nixon's next court date came up at GEO, he told the judge, I just want to go home to Venezuela.
5: La jueza me preguntó, ¿está seguro usted de que quiere la deportación? Sí, quiero.
3: The judge granted his request for removal. But as you may recall, the U.S. didn't have diplomatic ties with Venezuela at the time. It's not like there were planes leaving from Denver to Caracas. Instead, Nixon would soon be on his way to El Salvador. The detention facility was crawling with federal law enforcement, ICE, HSI, DEA.
5: Toman fotos con drone, helicóptero y todo. Toda una película.
3: They were taking lots of pictures, he said, with drones, helicopters. It was like they were making a whole movie out there. The next day, when they finally boarded the plane, Nixon said every other seat had an immigration agent in it. They were not allowed to open the window shades. When he asked the officers where they were going, the agents told him it was a surprise.
5: Y nos decían que era una sorpresa. Una sorpresa.
3: Nixon says there's turbulence while the plane is getting ready to land for a second time, so he's able to crack open the window shade just a bit, hoping to get a peek.
5: Y cuando levantamos la ventana del avión decía Aeropuerto Internacional San Salvador.
3: and he was able

0: to make out a sign. It said, San Salvador International Airport.
1: Habían bastantes salvadoreños en el avión y pensamos que iban a dejar los salvadoreños nada más, porque empiezan bajando los salvadoreños primero, por nombre.
0: Okay, he thinks, well, there are Salvadoran guys on the plane. Maybe they're just letting them off. And he's right. Agents start calling out the names of Salvadoran men in alphabetical order.
1: Y de repente nos empiezan a sacar uno por uno a los venezolanos.
0: But then they begin calling the names of Venezuelan men. And Nixon says at that time some of the Venezuelans actually try to resist, but it's pointless. One by one, with their heads pushed way down, ICE agents lead them off the plane. Next week on the show, we get closer to the truth. Was Nixon a part of Tren de Aragua, or was it all a lie? That's it for today. Our show was reported and produced by Mateo Schimpf and myself, edited by Laura Perez, with editorial supervision by Penny Leigh Ramirez and editorial support by Megan Verley. Our field producer in Peru was Milagro Salazar with Convoca Peru. 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It was mixed by Mateo Schimpf. Fernanda Echavarri is our managing editor. Nancy Trujillo is our production manager. Special thanks to Rachel Estabrook with the Portland Press Herald and Chuck Murphy with Colorado Public Radio. The Latino USA team also includes Julia Caruso, Rebecca Ibarra, Reynaldo Leaños Jr., Stephanie LeBeau, Glorimar Marquez, Julieta Martinelli, J.J. Carubin, and Levi Sharp. Penny Leigh Ramirez and I are executive producers. I'm your host, Maria Hinojosa. No te vayas. Chao.
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0: Alrighty. 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My name is Joanne. It's time for the Blues Legacy. 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